0: World News Day is asking Australians to look beyond the headline and distinguish between the content produced by influencers, platforms and AI and professional journalism.
1: When journalism disappears, it's not just the newsrooms that pay the price. It's you.
0: To sport, in cricket, South Africa has defeated Australia by 32 runs in the second one-day international. David Miller top scored with 142, while Themba Bavuma also scored a century. Jack Edwards was the best of the bowlers with 5 wickets. And in tennis, Kimberly Birrell has claimed a maiden WTA victory, defeating fellow Australian Maya Joint 6-4, 6-2 in the Korea Open final in Seoul. It was the tournament's first all-Australian WTA final in 9 years.
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you're listening to 2XXFM 98.3 Canberra's People Powered Radio. We're broadcasting from our nation's capital on the lands of the Ngunnawal people as the traditional custodians of the ACT and surrounding region. We also recognise other people and families with connection to the lands of the ACT region. So hello and welcome to Feminist Money with me, Kate, on the show where women, money and power meet. Our focus here is on money, and we want to ensure that 50% of the population has more equal access to money and the power and freedom of choice that money brings. We're back with our Feminist Money traditional format, I guess. It's where we examine the news, research and pop culture and what it can tell us about women and money. And we have a packed show for you today, including the rising cost of parenthood that's pushing women into greater financial sacrifice. We then talk about the reality of grey divorce, where one retirement suddenly has to be split down the middle. And finally, we're going to be dialing into learning about money with Dragon's Den star, it's the British version of Shark Tank, and its celebrity entrepreneur, Deborah Meaden. If you don't believe your gender should determine the money in your pocket, you're in the right place. Welcome to the Feminist Money Show. Have you ever noticed how becoming a parent now feels a bit like signing up for an extreme sport that you didn't train for? You imagine the tiny socks, the school photos, and maybe the occasional meltdown in the supermarket. But increasingly along the way, the challenge has become not just parenting, but affording parenting. It's conversations that you have with friends starting to sound less like, should we have another baby, and shifting to, could we actually survive another baby? It's increasingly the case that family size is becoming less of a dream of what you actually want, and it's more a calculation of what you can afford. And this isn't just anecdotal, this is backed by data, and specifically new Australian data. But the pattern I'm talking about will feel familiar to women across the world. And reporting in the Sydney Morning Herald highlighted this new data I mentioned that, I quote, "The cost of raising children has become so high that parents and those hoping to become them are being forced to shrink their intended family size." And if you're listening to this and you've thought about family size recently, you know exactly why that's the case. Because I would actually change that quote. Families aren't shrinking because women want fewer children. They're shrinking because women cannot afford the financial hit that comes with having them. I'll give you a very clear example. In Australia's financial system, every year you're out of the workplace is a year that you lose superannuation contributions. They're compulsory in this country. It's money from your salary that's put aside into a fund for retirement. And it's not just those initial funds. That money then compounds over decades. So your key years to add to that fund are really the years where you're able to have kids, your 20s, your 30s, maybe the front half of your 40s. And it matters because we don't have the guaranteed pensions that our parents and our grandparents once had access to. Our retirement savings depend on us working. So letting that money compound to have a career break during those years that are crucial to raise kids, it isn't just sacrificing the initial contribution, it's also the compounding. And when the cost of raising kids rises, women aren't simply weighing up nappies and childcare. They're weighing up whether they can afford to retire without experiencing poverty and afford the rent or mortgage payment right now. The Sydney Morning Herald also shared the data that recently came out of the parenthood. And this data matters because it put a dollar value on raising kids. And spoiler, it's not cheap. To quote the data, the cost of raising one child per year now sits at $17,800 a year, and two or more costs more than $36,500. And we're not referring to the add-ons, the violin lessons, the private school fees. We're referring to food, housing, transport, clothing, healthcare, education, the basics. And every woman listening knows what that feels like, because affording the basics is becoming harder. It's grocery bills that are going up, childcare invoices that are making you question whether you should even be working. And even if you choose to send your kids to a free school, in Australia we call them public schools, you have things like school excursion fees, which add up, particularly if they arrive in the same week as other bills like the electricity bill. This is a long-term trend when it comes to the cost of raising kids. According to The Guardian,
the cost of raising two children in Australia has risen 134% in two decades, while household income has risen only 102%. So wages are not keeping up either with inflation or the rising costs of raising kids. And this uniquely impacts women because when costs rise faster than wages do, women don't just tighten their belts, they tighten their lives, including their rest and ambition. They become shock absorbers for a system that was never designed to hold them. Because here's the part that rarely gets said aloud, but we need to talk about. It's the fact that economies need children, not in a sentimental, aren't they so sweet kind of way, but actually in a structural way. Every future nurse, teacher, electrician, scientist, aged care worker, every person who will keep the country running in 20 to 30 years' time. But those future nurses, electricians, the jobs, by the way, that AI can't do, they all begin with someone deciding that they can afford to have a baby. And right now, too many women are looking at the numbers and realizing they can't, or why would they? It doesn't make sense. And I mentioned wages are not keeping pace. Let's actually go through the data. An Australian full-time wage is about $2,000 a week, according to the Australian Bureau of Statistics. Raising one child consumes just under $350 a week. It's around 17% of your earnings. And if you want two children, you're going to push that to just over $700 a week. And that's 35% of the average pay packet. And consider this too. Women typically earn less than men on average, so even more percentage of the money that mums earn goes on the kids proportionally. And I've spoken about proportions and percentages, and yes, this is probably making you feel like you're back in year 8 maths. Because we are, this is what many women are doing. They're doing the maths on whether they can afford to have the family they dreamed of, and unfortunately for many, they realize the answer is no. Not when you know that every extra child shrinks your hours, shrinks your income, and ultimately shrinks your retirement fund and your future power to determine your choices later in life. So that data on how much it costs to raise a family came out from the Parenthood, and the CEO, Georgie Dent, spoke about how, and I quote, "The birth rate has plummeted, and a significant part of that drop is not in desire, it's in affordability. Parents are genuinely beside themselves. So many families are feeling genuinely squeezed." Because affordability isn't just about money, it's about power. When you can't afford childcare, you can't really afford to work. And when you can't afford to work, you can't afford independence because you're being stretched to fill that gap that should really be filled by the economic system that requires we keep having kids. And I know so many commentators out there are going to look at that data and say women are increasingly selfish, that they don't want kids. That is not true. Because the data also found that women do want kids. To quote Georgie Dent, "Men want exactly 2 kids, and for women it's 2.1. But that's not happening." So as we've established, clearly many women do want children, and they want the economic conditions that make children possible. They want childcare that doesn't cost more than rent. And they want workplaces that don't punish mothers and motherhood. In her address to the National Press Club, Georgie mentioned that difference, the structural mismatch in terms of the fact that running a family had risen 134% per week.

12.5% of centre-based childcare services had average fees above the fee cap. Today, it's about 43%. And that matters because it's the moment a woman looks at her payslip and realises that in large part she is working for childcare, not for herself to enjoy looking after her children, but to afford for someone else to look after the kids so that she can then earn enough to pay for rent or the mortgage that keeps a roof over their heads. So let's hear from someone who is actually experiencing this right now. The Sydney Morning Herald shared the lived reality through Francesca Steele, a mother of three who describes what the last few years have felt like for her and her family. In Francesca's words, "Of cost of living increases recently, it feels exponential. When we look at our monthly income, costs and outgoings, we're actually going backwards. I have no idea how other people are surviving." And she's talking about exponential because it feels like every single bill is going up at the same time. With inflationary conditions in the economy, it's our groceries, our utilities, our rent, school costs, of course our petrol, and our childcare. They're all at the moment rising faster than the incomes of most people. That means they rise faster than our savings and our ability to adjust to these new conditions. And it takes an emotional toll because no matter how perfectly you plan, how hard you work, however much you stretch, the numbers are going in the wrong direction. And I think the last line that Francesca mentions hit the most because when women start asking how anyone else is surviving, it means the system has stopped supporting survival for mothers. And Georgie Dent flagged that in her press club address when she cites Treasury's calculation of having children. To quote Georgie, "Having children reduces women's earnings by an average of 55% over the first 5 years of parenthood. Two parents working full-time with primary school-aged children have to find at least 814 hours of care a year. That's over 107 full-time days." And the reality is this is a real logistical nightmare that parents are facing. Because in Australia, our standard annual leave is around 20 days a year. And that simply isn't enough when you have to cover 107 days the kids aren't in school. You have to find out who will look after the kid, not just who will do pick up and drop off, but also who will stay home during school holidays or take unpaid leave to look after the kids. It feels like there's no winning in this current structure that we're existing within. And it's funny too, because Australia, like many countries, has record low birth rates. And when those stats come out, we have politicians saying, oh gosh, we need more workers. We must lift our birth rates. But you simply cannot demand more babies from women while designing an economy that makes motherhood a financial hazard. It is not a mystery why women aren't having more children. It's maths, it's rent, it's childcare fees, it's retirement savings, it's the cost of living rising faster than salaries or indeed welfare payments for people who need them. We instead choose to deal with the problem of falling birth rates through immigration. And I understand why. It supports the tax base and it ensures there are people around to look after us when we're old. But if they can't afford to have kids either, as they're operating in this same economy, the issue is not going away. Indeed, it's potentially adding to it in the future if they can't afford to have kids but need to be looked after too, and our birth rate is not going in the right direction. Because women aren't fertility machines you could program to generate more babies. They are people trying to build lives that make sense and that they can afford. And they can only build the families they truly want when the system makes it possible. And it doesn't feel like the workplace and economy punishes you for choosing to become a mum. Because having kids and raising kids is a personal choice. But it's one that our economy needs more women to make and make more than once to reverse our record low birth rates. Remember, every nurse, every teacher, every aged care worker that you want to be working in 20 to 30 years, they all begin with someone deciding right now that they can afford to have a baby. So if we want a future that works, we have to make raising a family a choice that feels economically viable and attractive for more women. It needs to be a choice that is funded in the same way that we fund children to attend school, because we know that an educated population is a positive thing. That generation who's going to come forward in 20 to 30 years will only be possible if we make it possible for them to be born and raised by mothers who can focus on the joy of their child, not the stress of bills coming in. So when you see this data, remember, women are not asking for special treatment. They're asking for conditions that make

that future possible. And if we want women to help build that future, we need to ensure they can afford both to plan for it and to meet their needs right now. Time now for a song. It's Karel Reg, Fijian and Polynesian artist Gloves with her track Echo.

Echo. That was Gloves with her track Echo. You're listening to Feminist Money on 2XXFM 98.3, Canberra's people-powered radio. Have you ever reached a point in your life and you thought, surely things get easier from here? Only to unfortunately discover that they don't. There is a moment that catches more women off guard just as sharply. And it's got a name. It's called the Grey Divorce. Grey divorce is what happens when couples separate later in life, usually in their 50s, 60s or beyond, after decades of marriage. As the ABC puts it, it's been dubbed the Grey Divorce or Silver Separation Revolution. Couples in their 50s or older are calling it quits on decades of commitment and heading into their senior years alone. And we often talk about how divorce is falling. Well, according to the ABC, while the overall divorce rate in Australia has declined, there is an upward trend in separation among baby boomers and older Gen X. And this is a bit of a reminder about our assumptions. We have these assumptions that long marriages glide into peaceful retirements. Of course, you'll be celebrating your golden wedding anniversary. You've been together for 30 years. That is no longer guaranteed. When I get pushback to the idea of women planning for their own retirement, I want to actually mention this data more in future, because many women are discovering the moment they thought would be calm, when it's easy, the children have left home, it's predictable. That can actually be the moment that everything shifts. And it's strange because retirement planning hasn't necessarily caught up to this scenario. To quote reporting in Forbes magazine, "For decades, retirement planning was built around the simple assumption that couples would remain married throughout their later years. And what it means for women is that many people are having to rebuild their finances and their emotional worlds after very long relationships, with shared homes, shared children, shared histories, at a stage where starting over becomes much harder. And it's not just splitting a retirement fund or the sale of a home, it's also things like generating income in later years. You can divide the money, you can divide the assets, but you cannot divide the earning power that they once shared." And I mentioned that many women are taking career breaks to raise kids or to support their partner to take advantage of opportunities at work, where you can't divide the decades of career progression that that one spouse may have had while the other was raising kids, managing the household, or constantly relocating for the other person's job. It's the missed opportunity of promotions that weren't taken up or networks that weren't built so that one person could sacrifice for the other person's career, because at the time, you were a shared unit with shared assets and planning for a shared retirement. So what do you do if you find yourself in that position of having to split your assets later in life? Or you might be listening to this going, how do I ensure that doesn't happen to me? How can I plan to navigate it in advance? Well, what makes sense for me is to ensure that you know your money. You know where it is, you know how much is in your accounts, and you know how to manage it in the near to long-term future. Forbes also has a strategy for this, which in their words can be as simple as creating a list of every account in the household, including bank accounts, retirement plans, investment accounts, insurance policies, mortgages, and credit cards. Knowing what you own, owe, and where everything is held provides a foundation for every future financial decision. And they also offer this decision that I love because it's so practical, it's so doable, and it doesn't require anyone to suddenly become a financial expert overnight. Forbes suggested scheduling a monthly financial date night, and it could be with yourself or with your spouse or partner. And you need to go through and actually review the household finances and discuss any upcoming financial decisions together. This could be a regular habit. For example, you could do it every month where you sit down and you actually think and talk about how much it costs to be you and talk about what your goals are separately and as a couple. And if it helps make it easier, you can have that conversation with a bottle of your favorite wine or over coffee or whatever it is that will make talking about money a pleasure, not a pain. You can even stop by the local bakery and pick up some pastries or cook your favorite meal. Again, whatever works for you to make this discussion something that you want to do openly, regularly, and together as equals in a marriage or partnership. And you might be thinking, oh, that's such a simple idea. It is. It's absolutely a simple idea, but it's also powerful because it normalizes financial conversations. It makes money part of the relationship rather than this secret corner that isn't spoken about. And it means that both partners understand
the plan, the shared plan for your money, the risks that you might be facing, and the goals that you have together. It means that no one is left financially vulnerable because they weren't ever part of these conversations. Because gray divorce isn't just a story about relationships ending. It's also about what happens when a woman's financial life has been built around partnership instead of around herself. And not because she made a mistake. It's because she probably went along with the expectations that many people still hold in our society. The one where the man works full-time, she adjusts, steps back, works part-time or not at all. She keeps the household running and she keeps compromises that allow the family to function. That is still an expectation that so many people come up against. So it's completely understandable why some people still want to emulate that model and want to run their household that way. So the real reason I want to talk about gray divorce, it's not be afraid of divorce like it's the big bad wolf. It's that it happens. Divorce is a reality that I hope never happens to you. But it's a reminder that women need to plan for themselves with the same seriousness and care that they plan for everyone else in their lives. It means prioritizing being in the room for every financial conversation, not just the ones that feel a bit easier or where you have a stake in them. It means paying attention to know where the money is, how it moves, and why certain decisions are being made, or driving those yourself. And it means saying no, refusing that automatic assumption and that pressure that I feel that so many women feel, that we should step back from our career to have kids, and instead suggesting perhaps both partners reduce their hours if the family needs more flexibility. It means taking turns, perhaps, to be the one who advances professionally rather than defaulting to that model where only one person's career is allowed to grow. And it means recognizing that a woman can be the breadwinner, not as this rebellion, not as an emasculating move, but because it might be the perfectly normal and viable option for your household. And it all adds up to choices that protect a woman's future self, not just her present family. Choices that mean she has her own earning power, her own retirement savings, and her own understanding of how the finances work for her life. Because planning for yourself isn't selfish, it's stabilizing, and it's really proactive what I'm talking about. Because it means that when life happens, whether it's a career break, a gray divorce, or something happening where you need to take the reins financially, you're not starting from zero, but you're starting from a place of knowledge and building that confidence and agency. Financial independence isn't about being alone. It's about having options, choices, and safety. It's about being able to shape your own life and adapt, even when the plans of love forever and death till us part change, and you ultimately have to love yourself. Now, we have reached time for our radio component of the show, but we do have a great additional story about the money journey of Dragon's Den star Deborah Meaden. It's the UK's Shark Tank equivalent. Essentially, she's a celebrity entrepreneur. It's a great listen, so join us by searching for Feminist Money via your favourite podcast platform or your web browser for more. I'll see you there.

been the Feminist Money Show with me, Kate, on 2XXFM 98.3, Canberra's people-powered radio. Stick around for Capital Women coming up with Lisa. We are closing our time together with this high-energy track. It's the vocals of Melbourne-based artist Amalia with her track Heaven in a Hurricane. Enjoy this one. I've been Kate. This has been Feminist Money. And onwards, my gorgeous feminist friends.

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1: Good morning, everyone, and welcome to Capital Women. You're in the studio this morning with Lisa Lemaitre on 2XXFM 98.3, Canberra's community radio station. This morning, I'm airing the second half of my interview with Suze from Branch and Burrow. What challenges have you faced in business?
2: I think, again, myself is the, you know, the biggest challenge.
1: You're the sticking point.
2: I am. And when I'm doing a SWOT analysis, I'm certainly in a lot of that. But I think for us, challenge-wise, look, it's really hard to skip over that abattoir, but I've already spoken about that. The weather and climate has been really tricky. We've had a really rough 12 months of drought, and it makes it difficult, particularly with sheep and cattle, because our whole ethos behind the business is not just things being good for our customers producing good meat, but it needs to be good for the animal, but also it needs to be good for our land and for us. And so we're wanting to look after the biodiversity. We're not wanting to overrun our property. And so when you're in drought and you don't have rain and the grass isn't growing, that means that the property, we're moving the animals all the time onto fresh ground. And we like to give at least 3 months of recovery period to that ground behind the animals. When you're not getting the rain, then it's very hard for that ground to recover. It tends to come back somewhat, but then, you know, last summer getting a lot of hot wind, a lot of hot weather and no rain, it just dries things out. As much as we can always keep cover over the ground and all of that sort of thing, it's just, you know, it makes it tricky. It's something really hard to manage. And then in 2026, we've now, you know, finally, I guess it's been talking about it for a long time, but we're facing now the issue of avian influenza and what that's going to mean for not just for our business, but for our animals. And we farm animals and we're sending animals off to be processed quite often. But, you know, we also have animals that, if they're a little bit odd or whatever, we end up keeping them as pets, and we love them dearly, even with the ones that are getting processed. It's a really hard thing loading birds and taking them off for processing. It's difficult for us as people. But the thought of if we had avian influenza come to our property and having to have all of our animals put to sleep is, you know, it's something that we're already talking about with the kids. It's something that I often lay awake early in the early hours of the morning worrying about, and not so much in a business sense, but in a personal sense, the thought of losing them is devastating.
1: Yeah. And so what are you doing in preparation?
2: Yeah, we've talked about a whole lot of different options, and there's some, thankfully, our local land services and DPI and whatnot are talking about looking at different management techniques. We are not set up, nor do I really want to have chickens locked inside. We have some management techniques that we're able to do where we are able to contain those birds, but part of our thing is moving them onto fresh pasture. And if they're contained, then they need to be moved onto fresh pasture every day. And to be able to do that, they're still at risk of other birds flying over and pooping, you know, on on the ground.
1: It's a bit hard to stop the birds in the sky.
2: It is. And we don't want, I mean, part of what we're doing is about biodiversity. We want more species of birds around, and particularly if avian influenza is wiping out some of our most precious or, you know, species that are endangered. We are building habitat and everything for these animals, and so we want them there, but we just don't want them within the actual poultry area. So we have our areas that have electric netting around them, and they have Maremma dogs that will chase off other birds that come in to eat the feed, doing things like keeping the feed under cover and water under cover so there's less likelihood of wild birds coming in to use those feeders or water. But the other thing we've just been getting some quotes on doing different water filtration and UV treatment, and then keeping that water in a closed system that then goes directly to the chickens. And that would just reduce any influence of wild birds and their excrement going into our rainwater or into other water sources, and then hopefully protect the birds that way.
0: And what's the cost? What's the ballpark on a UV filtration system?
2: A couple of grand.
0: Okay, cheaper than I thought.
2: Yeah, no, there's a few more expensive options, but we're looking into. There's also, we need to have the closed system as well for the water to go into to be stored before it's pumped around the farm. And so there's extra costs there. So, but yeah, sub 10 grand, I think, can be done. The other thing, you know, for us having these pastured birds and the way that we move the animals around and support them with minerals and things like that, and having diverse pastures to graze on, all of that should be helping the health of the birds. They're not under stress. We're very much understocked the way that we keep the animals, so they're not all crammed into areas being more stressed. Hopefully they'll have a stronger better immunity.
0: And that's the thing. It's why, one of the reasons why you farm the way you farm is
2: that's
0: for the health of the animal.
2: Yeah, there's a whole lot of mental pressures that it would put on the chickens if we had previously free, like chickens that are pasture raised and out free ranging on pasture, and then containing them within an area. There's, you know, you have issues with feather pecking and stress on the birds as well. So they're used to being out in the sun, digging in the ground, you know, being chickens. And I think, yeah, stopping them from being able to do those chickeny things will probably have a pretty negative effect on them.
0: Those chickeny things, I like that. Is there another specific challenge that you might be able to share and kind of talk through how you overcame it?
2: Yeah, I think probably for me the biggest challenge with burnout, there's been different stages across the business as we've grown and adapted to what our customers need and adapted to what our family needs. The other challenge has been, with that burnout of looking to, I always said I didn't want to be an employer. I didn't want to be managing staff as well as thousands of animals.
0: Yeah, and I agree on the not. Managing stuff.
2: Yes.
0: But many.
2: It became a necessary step really for us, and gosh, it's really benefited the family overall. And it's, you know, again, it's me being the sticking point of saying, well, I'm introducing a new person to our family. There's a whole lot of, because it is our family on the farm, we're out there with the animals all day, every day. And, but in doing so, it's had such a positive effect on our family and on the animals, my stress load, my workload, all of those things. And, it's been really beneficial, and I'm glad that I did take the leap. It just took that self-work of looking at how can I do this. And I think I'm improving, you know, I'm learning more skills, and being able to attract the right people has been a really positive thing.
0: What have you needed to change about yourself, or what has changed for you personally since you've gone into business?
2: I think I'm ever evolving, as is the business. But what I think, you know, I had a vision of what I wanted to be able to do within the local community and to create that community, like moving to a new area, not having that community there whilst I had a young family and none of my family close by. I had a vision of what I thought things would look like. It certainly doesn't look like that. We've changed in so many positive ways and grown in so many positive ways. But I, as I've gotten older and my children have also gotten older and had different needs, I've needed to let go of some of those things, and that's been a big growth for me to I'm a workhorse, I'm pretty stubborn. And so being able to let go of those things and to be able to move forward has been really good. But again, that's ever evolving. I'm always getting pushed and pulled in different ways and needing to reevaluate all the time about how it's working for me and for the family.
0: And have you been someone that always self-reflects and goes, how can I do that better, or what can I change or shift or let go of? Or is that a skill that you've learnt more since going into business?
2: I think because I've run other businesses before, I've definitely been very good at self-criticism. And so turning that into a positive rather than a negative thing and being able to grow I've probably been thrust into that more having the kids, because I've reflected on my own stories, that I'm telling myself about myself, and that criticism. I don't want my kids to be hearing me criticize myself all the time. Mm. And so being able to look at it in a growth mindset and saying, okay, this isn't working for me right now, or this isn't working for the stage that the kids are in or my hubby's in. This isn't working on the property. So being able to be flexible with that and grow from that has definitely evolved over time. I think I'm getting better at turning it into more of a process, and then to working towards a certain outcome rather than just looking at the problem.
0: And are you seeking out business information or personal development resources, so you're gaining knowledge that way, or is it just very much a self-driven, practice?
2: Yeah, I've been involved in a couple of different business things. So after the fires and the floods, we were then able to access it was through Department of Primary Industries.
0: It was the federal government one.
2: Yeah, business.
0: With Liz.
2: No, it was a business, I can't remember what, a business resilience program for farming, and I was one of the first cohort of that. And that meant we had a business coach for 12 months, and we met at different farming properties. I had ran a totally different farm. We were very small then. I think we were doing maybe 50 to 100 birds at a time. And I'm not sure that we'd started offering the lamb at that point, but we were very much in our infancy. And it was a really great way to not only have a business coach that you were checking in with every 2 weeks, but also and looking at all the financial aspects of running a farming business, but then also meeting up with all of the other farmers, even though it was I think I was the only female anyway, but looking at they were like big farms, big properties, big cropping, and the perspectives that they brought to it were really, really interesting. And that was something that just having someone else's eye looking over things was a really good way to learn. And then I was involved with you through
0: Business Connect.
2: Yeah, through Business Connect. And that gave me access to a number of different things, like learning about my digital marketing and a whole lot of different aspects I've learnt so many different things about, say, Google listings and how I run different parts of the business. And then also last year I was involved in a business mentoring, and so that was for mothers in business. Through another wonderful customer of mine that does business coaching. And so that was 12 months of having a business coach and it was not just in the actual elements of the business, but also more of a personal reflection.
0: Yeah.
2: And then, of course, I'm always listening to podcasts when I'm on the road and the kids are asleep. and reading things as much as I can.
0: So. As I said, the boys are pretty good at listening to podcasts, aren't they?
2: Yeah, but they much prefer to listen to, say, something about history or science or, ancient Greece is a big thing. And then we get to argue about what style of music we're going to listen to while we're on the road.
0: Oh, dear. What are you still learning? It's probably a good segue.
2: Oh, it never ends. I think for me, again, it just comes back to myself and looking at things, but I'm learning to let go of certain things and to also what to hold on to. And I think that's part of it with looking at how the business has changed. You know, I was wanting to have that fresh chicken every 4 weeks and being resistant to doing to changing the business in that way, but I can really see the benefits to myself and to the family. So again, learning more about myself, learning more about what my customers need as well, and ultimately also taking the time to enjoy it.
0: Very important, because we often get so busy doing that we forget to do the being. Yeah,
2: definitely. And I'm in such a wonderful environment, and you know, to get up in the morning and be able to walk around and have a look at all of our different animals and the, you know, the amazing views we have on our property and how things are growing, and yeah, it's pretty incredible. And when I'm out doing the late night checks of the animals, and you know, I look up at the stars and I'm out there with our Maremmas, and I just, yeah, it's pretty incredible, really. I get to do a pretty incredible job.
0: Yeah, our southern skies are gorgeous.
2: Incredible.
0: If you can get away from those city lights.
2: That's it.
0: Who are your biggest supporters?
2: Number one, definitely my husband. And without his support to, you know, do all these harebrained ideas of, I'm like, right, now we're, you know, the vegetarians now going to be producing meat.
0: Did you get some, did people think you were joking when you first announced that?
2: I think Trent in particular was relieved, because now he didn't have to eat as much vegetarian food. He loves his meat. You know, again, we have these stories about ourselves and whatnot, and that becomes part of your identity. And so, yeah, it was tricky letting go of that, and then people being surprised, like, whoa, hold on, you're eating meat. But especially them producing it. But I think, he really has backed me in that, And then the kids, they work really, like, you know, sometimes I think I don't know how I could do it, what we do without them.
0: Because how old are the boys now?
2: They're just turned 11 and nearly 8. Mm. So, you know, that's been their whole life growing up with the animals. But they have such an incredible bond with all of the different animals that we have. They know, you know, we've just had 50 or more, maybe 60 lambs born, and they know exactly which lamb belongs to which mum, which are the twins, and they all, you know, they're all these white lambs running around, but they know every single different animal. And, I find it, you know, just incredible. Mm. Even with the, you know, you might have a batch of 400 chickens there, and they have certain names for their little favourite ones or whatever. Some have all the chickens have different personalities, and yeah, it's incredible. And they work really hard. You know, they go and collect the eggs. They do certain jobs on the farm as well, and they love coming to the markets. They, you know, our customers have become like family in so many ways at all the different markets we go to. And they've watched the boys grow. But the boys, you know, it's a lot of driving. It's long days. They often can't do certain things that they would like to do because we have to do something on the farm that day. And, their support's been great. My family as well have been great. One of my older brothers has a bit of marketing and business, I should say a lot of marketing and business experience, and he has been incredible at being an ear to to talk to, and being a great support with all these different ideas that I come up with, and also our customers too. That with having a subscription base and having people that come to markets, whether it's raining sideways or not, you know, that it feels great and it's pretty incredible to be able to do that and to have that relationship with people.
0: How do you measure success?
2: I think success is a feeling, really, and I don't measure success with money. I think we already have such abundance. I must say, when I have a freezer full of food, I sit down and cook a meal that, well, I don't sit down and cook it, but we stand up and then we all sit down together as a family and eat a meal where we know who grew every part of that meal. To me, that's success. That's abundance. That's, that's pretty incredible. Being able to hand food over to a customer that's spent their well-earned money with our family, that feels like success to me. I think, you know, you can have all the money in the world and still not necessarily be successful. That abundance, having my family happy as well is a really good thing. And creating that time to be able to sit down and reflect on things, that's success as well.
0: Lovely measures. Thank you for sharing. My very last question, what's your superpower?
2: I still feel really uncomfortable talking in that way about
0: okay.
2: myself.
0: I think
2: for me, my superpower is my unwillingness to give up. And when things are really hard and I feel like giving up, I'm very, very stubborn and I will work, particularly if there's an animal or a person involved, I will work my absolute hardest and do everything I possibly can to fix that problem for them.
0: Weren't you paying vet nurse recently and did you deliver a lamb recently? Didn't you have problems?
2: I did, on my way to my nighttime job.
0: Because it's winter, so Sue's works off farm during winter, obviously, because she's not producing. And, you were a bit late to work. And there was a post on socials, that's why I know about this.
2: Yes, I had there was a lamb that was stuck and I thought I'll just check on her before. Well, we didn't know that the lamb was stuck at the time, but dressed in my work clothes to go to my other great job and driving out and noticed that she looked to be having a little bit of trouble, the ewe, and caught her and needed to help get the lamb out.
0: Is there anything else you'd like to share with the listeners? What would you say to someone who's thinking about starting a business? They've got an inkling of an idea.
2: I think you often have to just jump in and then work out how it's going to pan out afterwards. And I think one of the biggest things that I have learnt is that what you start off with, the values that you start off with, is what's the most important rather than necessarily the vision of what you think it may, what that business may be. And so hold on to the values and go back to those values as your business changes or grows. But you let go of that initial vision because it may not be what suits you and it may not be what suits your customers.
0: No, that's right. And that's the thing. It's understanding your market, doing your market research and validation, and then checking back in with your market so you're adapting and pivoting as you go.
2: Definitely, yeah. And I think that for us being a bootstrap business, it's enabled us to grow as our customer base has needed those things. So,
0: and do you find there's a particular area where your business is more popular? Are you even across those regions that you cover in terms of the South Coast and sort of the Southern Tablelands and into Canberra?
2: Yeah, definitely. Our local Braidwood and Bungendore has been fantastic, and then also the South Coast are our biggest markets, and the commitment to buying local and having a connection with the people growing their food is definitely a huge thing there. And I'm watching it. It's really exciting to see that grow in other areas and people becoming more aware of how their food's grown, where their food's grown, and being able to have that connection with those people.
0: And do you still come into hake markets here in Canberra?
2: I do,
0: That's your Canberra point of sale, isn't it?
2: Yeah. So each of my markets work as my subscribers can pick up there, my pre-order people can pick up there.
0: And then drive to Bungendore.
2: You do? And then we also sell a la carte at the market as well.
0: So if you don't have a subscription box, you can pop along to Sousa's stall/truck, because it's really the back of her truck, her refrigerator truck, and you can pick and choose what you'd like, or you can be someone like me that has a subscription box. And it's nice because every month there's something different in my box that I get the different types of meat, but I might have a roast one time, I might have chops the next time. So a little bit different. And for me, who likes time in the kitchen, it keeps me on my toes of what am I cooking?
2: Definitely. There's always a bit of a surprise in there. And I love getting to chat to you about what you may be wanting to cook with the things when I tell you what's in there.
0: I find
2: it very exciting.
0: And I do try and take photos and put that up on my other Instagram page.
2: I appreciate. So if you end up cooking our meat to anyone listening, I always love to know how you've cooked it and what you've done with it. That's another great part of learning about what we do.
0: Yeah. So, that's my other side hustle I haven't got to yet. The radio show is my first side hustle, and then there's my cooking and gardening. That's my other side hustle.
2: All the different hats, Lisa.
0: It's okay. It keeps me out of mischief. Anyway, thank you so much, Suze. It's been wonderful to spend time with you. So thank you for coming in.
2: Thanks, Lisa. Have a great week.
0: Thank you. Thank you, everyone, for listening in. You've been listening to Suze Worsley Deacon and Lisa Lemaitre on Capital Women with 2XXFM 98.3, Canberra's people-powered radio.

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1: National Radio News.
2: Hello, I'm Shannon Kirkwood. Police in the UK are reportedly investigating if there was an Iranian link to the RAF bomb plot. Homes were evacuated and a specialist ordnance disposal team was brought in following the arrest of five men on suspicion of preparing a terrorist act near RAF Fairford in Gloucestershire. Sky News is reporting counter-terrorism police are looking at whether Iran is linked to the plot. The base is used by the US Air Force as part of the operation against Iran. Iran's Revolutionary Guard had warned UK officials against the use of the base by US forces. The Albanese government is defending its response to the OpenAI agent's breach of a government website. There are claims the federal government has overreacted and politicised the breach of the Medicare statistics reporting portal. Public Service Minister Katie Gallagher has told the Nine Network it was a significant issue.
3: It is very novel, and it is the first time that we're aware that an agent acting on its own, not with the authority of OpenAI, was able to get into one of our data systems. And I think we did the right thing, which is to come out and tell people what we knew and to raise those concerns with OpenAI.
2: Federal Cabinet is meeting today to coordinate an urgent national response to the security breach. The local economy, livability, cultural practices and community contribution. They're some of the focus areas of a national campaign to be launched next month, which aims to build stronger regional communities. Founder of non-profit organisation Ready Communities, Chad Renando, detailed to National Radio News the main challenges outlined by this year's focus community of Stanthorpe in Queensland.
4: Will be around how we keep our money local in our economy, how we have a healthy conversation around drought, particularly in high tourism communities, when that affects some people. And how do we get some of those cultural stories out there, and how do we better support our volunteers?
2: A new report has found student wellbeing is improved by being more connected to a school community. Brock Anderson has more.
5: The findings, published by the Black Dog Institute, follow a study into the impact of staff, student and school-level factors into adolescent mental health and well-being. The study of 1,500 students across 35 secondary schools found a sense of connectedness to their school community in Year 8 was the only factor which improved purported well-being in Year 10. Lead author Sarah Stevens says factors such as demographic makeup or socioeconomic profile may be less important for student mental health than the quality of students' relationships and sense of belonging at the school.
2: And NT hip-hop artist Young Miller says he will be using some of his winnings from taking out a national reality singing contest to support young Aboriginal children in his community. The First Nations artist and support worker says he wants to establish a local studio in Palmerston. During his time on the contest, he raised awareness about domestic violence and the need for positive role models for Aboriginal youth. Turning to sport now, Newcastle hooker Phoenix Crossland has been referred to the NRL judiciary for a hip drop, which left Penrith halfback Nathan Cleary with a compound ankle fracture. Crossland was sent off for the offence during the night's preliminary final win over the Panthers yesterday. The Newcastle player will need to successfully argue his case to the panel if he's any chance of avoiding suspension. The Knights play the Roosters in the NRL Grand Final on Sunday. And outgoing Cricket Australia chair Mike Baird has announced he's standing down from the role. Baird has confirmed today he won't be seeking re-election at next month's AGM after he lost the support of Cricket New South Wales over the privatisation of the Big Bash League clubs. Former Australian cricketer David Boone will serve as the interim chair.
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1: Every president takes an oath to uphold the Constitution, which includes the First Amendment.
2: I do too.
1: How do you justify it?
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0: Three news organizations, CNN, MS Now, and Politico, are suing President Trump for violating the First Amendment after banning their reporters from the White House on Friday. Their credentials were confiscated Saturday. We'll speak to Katie Fallow of the Knight First Amendment Institute. Then, America sent them into a dictatorship's torture chambers, then looked away. Two men deported from the U.S. to Equatorial Guinea, which they have no connection to, have been beaten and imprisoned after speaking out about their confinement and conditions at a hotel where a group of U.S. deportees have been held since arriving in the country.
3: We were not rioting. We were not protesting. We just were demanding our human rights. We know our human rights, and that's what we deserve, and that's what we want.
0: We'll speak to the director of Equatorial Guinea Justice. And finally, the extraordinary writer and performer Sarah Jones on her new one-woman play, America, Who Hurt You.
4: America, Who Hurt You started off as really a podcast, thinking about this moment we're in, and it was sort of facetious. America, girl, who hurt you? Why are you like this? Are you all right? You're in danger. You know, it was sort of like a joke.
0: Here, Sarah Jones in her multi-character performance. All that and more coming up. Welcome to Democracy Now!, democracynow.org, The War and Peace Report. I'm Amy Goodman. Iran's warning the United States and its allies against launching a major attack, saying it is information a new assault is being prepared. Speaking on state media Sunday, Iran's military central command vowed that any new strike would bring retaliation against U.S. bases. The warning follows a government-organized rally Friday in which hundreds of thousands of Iranians pledged to defend Iran. This is Iran's security chief.
5: We've announced to the U.S. that one of our conditions is the release of our frozen funds. Secondly, they must announce an end to the war on all fronts, including Lebanon. Furthermore, they must not interfere in Iran's internal affairs and not collaborate with opponents of our revolution, and must halt any form of aggression against Iranian territory, even with drones, must not continue their aggressions, and must lift the naval blockade.
0: Meanwhile, the Washington Post reports more U.S. service members have died in the war with Iran than the Pentagon has publicly acknowledged. Five U.S. officials told the paper at least 22 troops have been killed, four more than the number that appears in the Pentagon's public casualty database, while a sixth official put the toll at 23 dead since February 28th, when the Trump administration and Israel launched the war against Iran. In Yemen, Iran-backed Houthi fighters launched a barrage of missiles and drones at Saudi Arabia's capital, Riyadh, Saturday. Residents reported at least one explosion and later saw a large plume of black smoke near the airport, while the Houthis claimed, without offering evidence, that they had set off major fires at Aramco facilities in Yanbu along the Red Sea coast. It was the Houthis' first attack on the Saudi capital since the escalation opened a new front in the Iran war. President Trump announced Friday he's banning CNN, MS Now, and Politico from the White House. The ban took effect on Saturday morning when reporters from all three outlets were turned away and had their credentials confiscated or deactivated. Trump clarified the ban would be lifted if the outlets published more favorable coverage of him and his administration. This morning, CNN, MS Now, and Politico issued a joint statement reading, quote, "We notified the government that we're filing a lawsuit today to protect our First Amendment rights and defend the principle that the government does not decide what the press reports or publishes. Without notice or process, the White House revoked our journalist credentials because it objected to our reporting. Left unchallenged, this threatens press freedom and the public's right to independent journalism free from government interference." We'll have more on this story after headlines. President Trump says the triumphal arch he's planning to build near Arlington National Cemetery will double as a military complex. In a social media post Sunday morning, Trump wrote that he plans to convert the monument, quote, into a top grade military complex triumphal arch to house, store, and have the rapid ability to use large numbers of drones plus snipers on both the roof and plaza areas, and additionally have and hold large quantities of sniper ammunition in storage, unquote. Veterans have sued to block the arch. Critics have assailed it as a gaudy and ugly monstrosity, while aviation experts warn its height and potential use as a drone platform would endanger flights around Ronald Reagan Washington National Airport. Virginia Democratic Congressmember Don Beyer, whose district includes Arlington National Cemetery, wrote, quote, "Trump clearly expects to lose a lawsuit and therefore wants to set up a pretext to argue that the arch is tied to national security," unquote. In Washington, D.C., hundreds of protesters rallied outside the Kennedy Center on Friday night to oppose President Trump's takeover of the Performing Arts Center and his threats to close and demolish it. Activists linked hands, forming a human chain around the building. Joining them was Washington, D.C. City Council member Robert White.
6: Well, look, this is a national memorial, the Kennedy Center, but it is in D.C., and it is a jewel here in D.C., and what it represents for the arts, for protests, for democracy in action, is something that we know too well, and there's no way we're going to let this monument go without a fight.
0: In Gaza, Israeli airstrikes killed at least three Palestinians Saturday. One strike near the Jabalia refugee camp in northern Gaza killed Basir al-Bush, the son of Munir al-Bush, who is the director general of Gaza's health ministry. This is Munir al-Bush speaking at his son's funeral.
7: I was with him in the tent, and he said, "Dad, they will target us, you and me together." I said, "That is fine. We will go to heaven together." He said, "Dad, they will target me, and I don't want us both to get martyred." I said, "So be it. We will go to heaven." He went outside the tent, and they struck him. He was martyred. May God have mercy on him.
0: Meanwhile, in the occupied West Bank, a suspected Palestinian gunman shot dead an Israeli man, while Israeli soldiers killed a Palestinian motorist who the military said was attempting to run them over. In Israel, President Isaac Herzog said Saturday he'll clear the criminal record of Elor Azaria, overriding objections from the military. Azaria is a former soldier convicted of killing a wounded Palestinian attacker who posed no threat back in 2016. In July, Defense Minister Israel Katz wrote to Herzog, urging him to grant Azaria's request. The Israel Defense Forces opposed the move. A senior aide to Military Chief Eyal Zamir said Azaria has shown no remorse and has not accepted responsibility a decade after his conviction. Palestinian artists in Gaza have painted a mural depicting the U.S. rapper Macklemore draped in a Palestinian flag with the caption, "Thank you for using your voice for Palestine." The tribute was painted on a giant slab of concrete surrounded by rubble in the ruins of Gaza City. It was commissioned after Macklemore was fired from British pop star Ed Sheeran's in the ruins of Gaza City. It was commissioned after Macklemore was fired from British pop star Ed Sheeran.

0: over his handling of the affair. And for the first time, Sheeran publicly addressed Israel's assault on Gaza.
1: What is happening in Gaza is a catastrophic and unjustifiable and disproportionate. My heart has been broken by the scale of devastation and loss of civilians' lives, of children's lives. And the systemic injustice we're seeing unfold in the West Bank cannot be overlooked.
0: The U.S. military attacked a boat the military said was carrying drugs in the Caribbean Sea on Saturday, killing four people. The military did not provide evidence that the vessel was transporting drugs. Since September of last year, the U.S. has killed at least 231 people in 69 boat strikes in the Pacific and Caribbean, targeting so-called narco-terrorists without evidence. Human rights advocates have condemned the attacks as illegal extrajudicial killings at sea. In Cuba, the power grid collapsed again, leaving millions without power for the sixth time since President Trump cut off fuel shipments to the island in January. Since then, just one tanker of fuel has been delivered by a Russian tanker in March. The blackouts have taken a heavy toll on Cubans, restricting transportation, shortening workdays, grounding flights, and endangering public health. This is Valentin Parra, a resident of Havana.
2: It's very bad for everyone because everyone gets desperate in a house without water and without light. It's a phenomenon that isn't seen anywhere else in the world, only here. And when people don't have water, look, I myself was without water for 15 days, without water or light for 15 days.
0: The U.S. military scrambled to intercept a Chinese ship in the Middle East amidst the U.S. and Israeli war on Iran last spring, but called off a mission to board the vessel at the last minute after discovering an intelligence assessment had relied on false information from an AI chatbot. That's according to CNN reports. The AI agent misidentified components aboard the Chinese ship as part of a nuclear weapons program. In more AI news, the Wall Street Journal reports independent security researchers were able to use Anthropic's Claude software to gain access to an OpenAI employee's ChatGPT account, giving them a way to read and suggest changes to the OpenAI's private cache of software. The hacking operation came 2 weeks after a swarm of AI agents broke out of containment at OpenAI and launched cyber attacks at the company Hugging Face. In Austin, Texas, an ICE agent shot a man in the torso on Sunday, sending him to the hospital where he's in serious but stable condition. The injured man is identified by his attorney as 28-year-old Wilber Rafael Garces Perez, a Venezuelan national. He was reportedly shot while delivering food for DoorDash. Protests soon erupted with demonstrators chanting, "Abolish ICE." Federal immigration agents have shot more than 20 people since President Trump returned to office. Six of them died, including three U.S. citizens. In nearly all the shootings, agents fired at people inside vehicles. A federal appeals court has rejected the Trump administration's policy of rapidly deporting immigrants to third countries to which they have no connection. Friday's ruling by a three-judge panel in the First Circuit Court of Appeals sets up a likely challenge at the Supreme Court. Since President Trump returned to office, his administration has sent more than 25,000 immigrants to at least 29 third countries. Trina Realmuto, a lawyer for the plaintiffs at the National Immigration Litigation Alliance, said, quote, "This decision confirms that due process and the protections Congress enacted against persecution and torture cannot be circumvented by putting someone on a plane to a country that was never part of their removal proceedings." We'll have more on removing migrants to third-party countries they have no connection to later in the broadcast. In Texas, the Trump administration started building the border wall through the Big Bend region. The work is a key step in the administration's $46 billion plan to fortify the border with walls, barriers, roads, and surveillance technology. Clara Benson, one of the founders of the No Big Bend Wall Coalition, said, quote, "We

0: We'll continue to fight for this land, no matter what the outcome is. We'll continue fighting to the end. You talk to people in West Texas, and they say, even if they put it up, we'll fight for them to take it down. So this fight is not over, she said. Several civil rights groups are suing the Trump administration to block it from sending armed federal agents to polling places ahead of the midterm elections. The lawsuit brought by the NAACP and others cites a case in Lee County, Florida, where officers set up an immigration checkpoint on a main road leading to a polling place. The precinct serves mostly Black and Latino voters. Jenai Nelson, president and director counsel of the NAACP's Legal Defense Fund, said, quote, using federal law enforcement as a scare tactic to target and intimidate Black communities is illegal and antithetical to the promise of a multiracial democracy that was enshrined in the Voting Rights Act. Neither Black, Latino, Asian, or any other voters nor any other community should ever again face the threats of terror and intimidation at the ballot box that defined the Jim Crow era, unquote. In Russia, Ukraine carried out what Moscow's mayor called its largest ever drone attack on the capital. As Russian voters went to the polls Sunday, at least three people were killed and a major oil refinery in the Moscow region was damaged. It was Ukraine's first use of a ballistic missile in the war. In Russia's parliamentary election, only parties backing Russian President Vladimir Putin and his war appeared on the ballot. Yabloko, the last publicly anti-war party still operating inside Russia, was barred from running. Putin's main political rivals and critics are either imprisoned inside Russia, forced into exile abroad, or dead. Meanwhile, Russian strikes overnight killed at least six people and wounded 38 across Ukraine. And in Germany, the far-right Alternative for Germany, or AfD party, has taken first place in a state election for the second time this month. On Sunday, the AfD won more than 38% of the vote in the eastern state of Mecklenburg-West Pomerania, beating second-place finishers and Social Democrats by 3 percentage points. The ruling party of Chancellor Friedrich Merz, the Christian Democratic Union, won less than the 5% needed for representation in the parliament, the party's worst result since 1949, since World War II. Elsewhere, Merz's party finished in second place in a state election in Berlin, with Germany's left party winning the largest share at more than 25%. It was the strongest showing by the anti-capitalist party to date. This is left party candidate Elif Erlp, the front runner to become Berlin's next mayor, speaking after Sunday's election.
1: Berlin shared vision won today. Our shared vision of an affordable Berlin for all people, regardless of where they are from, regardless of what they believe, regardless of who they love, and regardless of what they earn.
0: Democracy Now! Will broadcast from Berlin, Germany, September 30th, October 1st, and October 2nd. And those are some of the headlines. This is Democracy Now!, democracynow.org, The War and Peace Report. I'm Amy Goodman. MS Now!, CNN, and Politico are filing a First Amendment lawsuit today after President Trump banned them from the White House press pool over the weekend. An emergency request to restore their access is set to appear before a federal judge in Washington, D.C. A decision could come as soon as this week. In a joint statement, the outlet said, quote, without notice or process, the White House revoked our journalist credentials because it objected to our reporting. Left unchallenged, this threatens press freedom and the public's right to independent journalism free from government interference, unquote. Meanwhile, it's been reported this morning, Trump has also removed CNN from a pool of TV journalists scheduled to travel with him to the United Nations General Assembly in New York, which starts tomorrow. He's here today in New York. Trump took to Truth Social Friday to announce the ban, accusing the outlets of reporting fake news, fiction, and lies. On Saturday, journalists with the outlets confirmed their badges were confiscated when they attempted to enter the White House. This is veteran CNN correspondent Betsy Klein describing what happened.
2: So I walk in, I tap my badge, and it beeps a couple of different times. It turns red, blue, and green, and it didn't accept my PIN number. The Secret Service agent in the guardhouse, with whom I have been friendly in the past, asked to see my badge, and I handed it over to him. He told me that it had been deactivated. I asked him if he could provide an explanation as to why it had been deactivated. He said he had no further information. I asked him once more if he had any more details he could share with me, and he said that I should be referred to the White House press office, to the Wranglers, for more information. I asked if I could have the badge back. He said he would be keeping it. He did, however, hand me back this clear case with a lanyard that it came in. I also collected my things and then returned out the gate that I had come through. But we had heard President Trump earlier this week say that he was going to ban CNN, MS Now, and Politico from White House grounds. The president clearly following up on that promise.
0: President Trump's also threatened to ban other news outlets from the White House, including The New York Times and The Washington Post. NBC correspondent Kelly O'Donnell questioned Trump during a news conference.
3: Mr. President, earlier today you posted that you intend to ban CNN, Politico, and MS Now from the White House.
4: Yeah.
3: Every president takes an oath to uphold the Constitution, which includes the First Amendment.
4: I do too.
3: How do you justify?
4: Much more so than you. Because they're fake news. You get so tired of reading and seeing fake news. There's something wrong with a country that can allow people to write purposely negative stories. Now, if they want to write them, that's fine. But I don't have to let them into the people's house. A very simple ban. I don't want them in my office. I don't want them here. I would say the ban would go as far as you can. So we are banning them. Yes, we are. And there may be others to follow.
3: What do you mean by others to come? And how is this ban going to work?
4: Others to come in terms of fake news?
3: Yes.
4: The New York Times is fake news. Washington Post is fake news. The crummy papers, both doing very poorly, by the way. But we'll see. We're probably not going to display the paper anymore in the White House, those papers. But we haven't taken the step of throwing them out. But they're fake news, totally. New York Times is so fake. Washington Post is disgusting. I mean, they're disgusting. I don't get it. Why would they be? You know, we're doing so well. And they'll take the most positive story and make it as negative as possible.
0: That was Bloomberg correspondent Catherine Lucey, who asked Trump about his intentions to ban more media outlets. And before that, NBC News correspondent Kelly O'Donnell questioning President Trump. Well, for more, we're joined by Katie Fallow, Deputy Litigation Director at the Knight First Amendment Institute at Columbia University, where she focuses on threats to free speech and a free press. Talk about what's happened, the banning of CNN, MS Now, and Politico. At least for now, it's those three organizations. And now they're announcing that they are suing the White House today.
5: Yeah, exactly. I mean, this latest step on Friday was just the latest in President Trump and his administration's onslaught against the press. And he's obviously had tried to throw out Jim Acosta from CNN during his first administration, but all of his attacks on the press have greatly increased in his second administration. So,
0: and in the Jim Acosta case, Ted Boutros represented him. He got his credentials back, and Ted Boutros is representing MS Now, CNN, and Politico in today's lawsuit.
5: Okay, yes, exactly. And Ted has been involved in a lot of these cases against the administration. But, you know, what he did is also follows his excluding the AP from the press pool. I think it's important to sort of see that there's two different kinds of press forums that are at issue here. So there's the wider press corps, which are the journalists that get hard passes, go into the White House, have certain areas where they can work out of, and then can go into the Brady press briefing room. And then there's a much smaller group called the press pool, which is allowed to go at the invitation of the White House into smaller areas like the Oval Office and to travel with the president. And they're potentially different kinds of forums, but in any event, Trump has last year kicked the AP out of the press pool because the AP refused to use the term Gulf of America rather than Gulf of Mexico.
0: And so they can't go into the Oval Office or be on Air Force One.
5: Correct. And then what Trump did on Friday was even more extreme, arguably, from a First Amendment perspective, because he completely banned CNN, MS Now, and Politico from even using, as we saw, using their press pass to go into the White House and even report from the press briefing room. And that area is a public forum, as the Court of Appeals in D.C. has held for decades, that the White House has invited members of the press to come in to allow them to report to the public. And as the courts have said repeatedly, the government is not allowed to kick people out of that forum based on their viewpoint.
0: So you also have this press pool that CNN was, it's a rotating pool for the broadcasters. So one camera can, you know, be set up and they give the video to everyone else. It's CNN, CBS, NBC, ABC, and Fox. Today, CNN was the one, and President Trump's come here to, is coming here to New York. And the question is, will the others not replace them? And there won't be video of President Trump then.
5: I mean, I think that's a question of
0: join in solidarity.
5: Exactly. What is the actions of the other news outlets? I mean, you saw when the AP was banned from the press pool, a lot of other news outlets, including Fox, made statements saying this is against the First Amendment and we stand in support of AP. On the other hand, they've still been participating in the press pool and all the members of the Washington and the White House press
0: corps. And head of the White House Correspondents Association now is Fox.
5: Exactly. And she came out very strongly in her statement this weekend. And I think that's good. And I think you see over the past year some more willingness among major news outlets to push back against Trump.
0: So let's go to one of the statements. On Saturday, the senior White House correspondent for Fox News, the current White House Correspondents Association, WHCA President Jackie Heinrich, criticized Trump's ban. She wrote on social media, quote, "Today's action revoking access for journalists from CNN, Politico, and MS Now violates the First Amendment. The implications extend beyond these organizations. A standard used to exclude one news outlet because of its coverage could be applied to any outlet in the future. The American people, through a free and independent press, must be able to scrutinize those elected to power, regardless of whether government officials view it favorably. That's why courts have repeatedly held that once the White House provides access to journalists, it cannot deny that access arbitrarily or based on the content of their reporting. The WHCA calls on the administration to immediately restore our colleagues' access." Again, that's Jackie Heinrich, who is the head of the White House Correspondents Association, is with Fox. And it's just what you said, but what are they going to do about it? Would they clear out of the White House press room and say, we're not going to report on President Trump, which is so important to President Trump? Also, there's no White House press secretary, and there hasn't been since Carolyn Leavitt stepped down.
5: Yeah, it does feel like things are in disarray to some extent in the White House. But I think the main issue is that you have the president who doesn't like certain news outlets because he's said it explicitly. He's not trying to hide it, that he doesn't like when they report on him negatively. And that's a problem for several reasons. First of all, obviously, it discriminates against the individual press outlets that are in their reporting. Second of all, it creates a chilling effect on other members of the news media, which is sending the message that if you write stories that are critical of the president, you're going to lose your access.
0: And let's remember what happened at Stars and Stripes, a publisher, editor, and reporter at the federally funded news organization Stars and Stripes are suing the Pentagon, claiming Defense Secretary Pete Hegseth and other top officials had them fired over their critical reporting. The firings came after Stars and Stripes broke news about poor conditions, low morale, and mental health crises aboard the USS Abraham Lincoln during its unprecedented deployment to the Middle East. President Trump called the reports fake news. In April, the White House fired Stars and Stripes independent ombudsman Jacqueline Smith without an official reason. And of course, we know that Hegseth tried to make reporters sign an oath to be inside the Pentagon, which many reporters across the political spectrum refused to do.
5: Yeah, and that's terrible. And the real, like, victims of this war on the press are members of the public, which are entitled to know about what their government is doing, particularly on really important issues like how the war is going or what the conditions are on a warship. And Stars and Stripes has for decades provided really important reporting on the military. And it is funded by the government, but there's been a longstanding intention to protect it from this kind of government meddling in what their editorial viewpoint is. Because the result, particularly at the Pentagon, is you had all of the Pentagon press corps turn in their badges rather than sign this, pledge that would have required them to essentially agree to only report on things that the Pentagon had authorized. And as then the end result is you essentially have a press corps now in the Pentagon that is made up of just supporters of the Trump administration, like MyPillow guy and Laura Loomer. And again, the public is the one that is suffering the most from this.
0: So that's the critical point, and I want to end with this point, is that the First Amendment is not just about the freedom of the press. It's about the public's right to know.
5: Exactly.
0: Katie Fallows.
5: Exactly. It's about the public's right to know, to hear critical information and to criticize their government and to hold their government representatives to account.
0: I want to go to Tatiana Margolin. Democracy Now! Reached her, co-director of Stryka, a nonprofit whose mission is to counter rising authoritarianism globally. This is some of what she said about Trump's media ban.
6: My name is Tatiana Margolin, and I'm the co-founder of an organization called Stryka. We work on connecting anti-authoritarian movements around the world. What we just saw President Trump do by restricting access to three U.S. media outlets to the White House is not at all surprising for anyone who has been watching authoritarians around the world. This is a very common tool in the authoritarian toolbox. For example, Vladimir Putin of Russia also gradually restricted journalists' access, but not only to the truth, but to himself. It began somewhat innocuously, by reporters in the Kremlin press pool being excluded for allegedly inappropriate behavior or asking unauthorized questions. But over time, the Kremlin turned the press pool into a kind of theater where journalists were basically reduced to playing the role of extras to the Putin show. And in recent years, we've even heard stories of journalists and reporters filing reports about Putin's events without even attending them because it has become unnecessary to even be there. Everything is completely predictable.
0: Tatiana Margolin, co-director of Stryka, speaking to Democracy Now! This weekend. Your final response, Katie Fallow.
5: Yeah, I think she exactly points out that Trump is often playing from the authoritarian's playbook of trying to shut down any negative coverage of him or his policies. And what sets the United States, hopefully, apart from those regimes is the First Amendment and the protection that is enforced by the judiciary of the right to report on and to criticize the government. And I'm hopeful that the courts quickly overturn his ban. And I hope that the White House abides by it.
0: Katie Fallow, Deputy Litigation Director at the Knight First Amendment Institute at Columbia University, where she focuses on threats to free speech and free press. To see our interview with the head of the Knight Institute, Jamil Jaffer, go to democracynow.org. This is Democracy Now! When we come back, we'll talk about migrants who were sent to a country they have nothing to do with, Equatorial Guinea. Stay with us.

something to say about Fatoumata Ouattara. We're performing in our Democracy Now! Studio. This is Democracy Now!, democracynow.org. I'm Amy Goodman. Amnesty International is calling for the release of two men deported from the U.S. to Equatorial Guinea. They were arrested by local police forces there and transferred to a prison earlier this month. The men are Samson Berhane, who is with who is from Eritrea, and Ahmed Suleiman, a gay asylum seeker from Egypt who was living in Arizona when he was detained by ICE. Both of them were deported by the Trump administration despite U.S. immigration courts granting them protections. On September 11th, police forces arrived at Hotel Bami in the city of Malabo in Equatorial Guinea, where more than two dozen men and women have been confined after their deportation from the U.S. This is a

0: country, Equatorial Guinea, they have no ties to, part of a secretive so-called third country agreement. It's believed the two men were arrested and taken to prison for speaking out about the inhumane conditions endured by U.S. deportees at the hotel and threats by armed forces. Just days before their arrest, video footage obtained by Reuters showed guards pointing their guns at a group of U.S. deportees inside the hotel after a Cuban man asked an officer to return his confiscated cell phone so he could contact his family and lawyer. This is Ahmed Soliman describing what happened that day. This was before his arrest. He's since been taken to a prison in Malabo.
1: Yesterday morning, another detainee here has had his phone confiscated for about 2 weeks, and he went downstairs to speak to the officers to try to have them call the director in charge, who is also their boss. Like I said, he hasn't had his phone for about 2 weeks. He hasn't been able to talk to his loved ones, his family, his lawyers, which in turn is a violation of human rights laws. We are not criminals in this country. We deserve rights. We have rights, and we know our rights. So after about 15, 20 minutes of him being downstairs, pleading with these officers to call the director, these officers were completely disregarding his pleas, his requests, and were just ignoring him, not giving him the time of day, were sitting on their phones, not even listening to him. That's when they then took us inside the hotel, where they pointed their guns at me. They cocked their guns, took it off of safety, and pointed their guns at me, telling me to get on my knees with my hands up, where I had to remain in that position for, 10, 15 minutes while there was chaos going on in the hotel. We were trying to fight to get his phone back. We weren't fighting violently. We were not rioting. We were not protesting. We just were demanding our human rights. We know our human rights, and that's what we deserve, and that's what we want. That's all we ask for. That's all we ask for since we've been here, and somehow we are still getting violated time and time again.
0: This all comes as a federal appeals court has rejected Trump's policy of rapidly deporting immigrants to third countries they have no connection to. Friday's ruling sets up a likely challenge at the Supreme Court. More than 25,000 immigrants have been deported to at least 29 third countries they have no ties to since Trump returned to office. For more, we go to North Carolina, where we're joined by Tutu Alicante, a human rights lawyer from Equatorial Guinea and founder and director of EG Justice. That's Equatorial Guinea Justice. His latest for Just Security is headlined, America sent them into a dictatorship's torture chambers, then looked away. He's joining us from Chapel Hill. Tutu Alicante, thanks so much for being with us. How many migrants to the United States have been sent to Equatorial Guinea?
2: So first of all, thank you for having me, Amy. It's a pleasure to be here. So far, the United States has sent 66 immigrants from countries other than Equatorial Guinea to Equatorial Guinea. And we are talking about mostly immigrants from African countries, although we have also had people from Georgia, as well as most recently people from Cuba and Brazil.
0: And so talk about these two men and talk about the allegations that they are being brutalized and also if we've heard from them in prison now.
2: Yeah. So before I do that, I would like to lay out a bit of the timeline here. So starting in November 2025, 10 months ago, the United States started this horrendous policy of sending immigrants not from Equatorial Guinea to Equatorial Guinea, a country that the U.S. knows very, very well that is a human rights violator. How do we know that? Because the State Department reports that the U.S. have been putting out for the last three decades are consistent about the fact that Equatorial Guinea uses torture, uses incommunicado detentions, and often extrajudicial killings of people that it keeps in prison. So this is the country that the Trump administration has decided to send immigrants, many of whom, as you alluded to in your intro, has already achieved a huge level of protection from immigration judges in the U.S. Now, in the case of these two individuals, Mr. Ahmed Soliman from Egypt And we should say, Ahmed came to the U.S. when he was 4 years old and grew up in Arizona, right? So this is a 30-year-old man that has, for all intents and purposes, lived in the U.S. his whole life. The other individual, Samson Berhani, is a gentleman from Eritrea. What do we know? We know that these individuals were taken, in my opinion, illegally to Equatorial Guinea on the false pretenses. Many of them did not know until they were almost in Equatorial Guinea where they were going to. And once there, were denied the ability to contact their family members. Their phones were taken away. They've been denied access to lawyers. I myself and my colleagues represent many of these individuals at the African Commission, and we have the lawyers that represent them here in the U.S. And it has been impossible to establish a regular contact with them. So meaning effective assistance of counsel is impossible. Access to family members is impossible. In many instances, access to medication, which many of these individuals need, is impossible. These are two brave individuals that, in the face of injustices, stood up to protect other deportees whose phone was being taken away or who were being harassed by the military. And as a result, they found themselves being subjected, in the case of Ahmed, having a gun pointed at him. And then eventually taken to prison, brought back, hooded, and with ropes tied around their bodies, basically being tortured in front of the immigrants as a sign to the other immigrants as to what happens when you stand up.
0: Tutela Conte, can you talk about what you understand to be the third-party agreement? We just did a story on people being sent from the United States to the Central African Republic, and they got millions of dollars from the United States. In Equatorial Guinea, you talk about it being one of the most closed, corrupt, and repressive dictatorships in the world. Teodoro Obiang has ruled the country since 1979, making him the longest-reigning ruler in the world. What do you know he got?
2: Yeah. Well, a couple of things. And before we talk about what he got, you know, we should be clear, Emmy, that this is extraordinary rendition all over again in broad daylight, right? What did the government of Equatorial Guinea get in return? A couple of things. One, which is insignificant given the level of corruption that exists in Equatorial Guinea, is $7.5 million of American taxpayers' money. But more importantly for the government of Equatorial Guinea is the legitimacy that comes from being on the good side of the United States. Your audience should know, Amy, that this is a government that the U.S. Senate Committee on Investigations in 2004 did a huge report on after investigating Ritz Bank and identified and documented corruption, millions of dollars coming from Equatorial Guinea to the Ritz Bank. In 2010, the vice president who is now running the show, Mr. Teodoro Ngema Obiang, Teodorin, basically also has his assets confiscated by the U.S. Department of Justice, following another Senate investigation that looked at how he was able to bring millions of dollars into the United States. And as I mentioned earlier, the State Department has documented year after year the level of human rights violations that exist in this country. So for them, getting the Trump administration to strike this deal, it was about gaining the legitimacy that would allow Teodorin, the current vice president, son of the president, to very soon become officially the president.
0: Well, Tutu Alakante, I want to thank you for being with us. We'll continue to follow the cases of Ahmed Soliman from Egypt and Samson Berhane, originally from Eritrea, and so many others, not only who've been sent to Equatorial Guinea, but to other third-party countries as well. Tutu Alakante is human rights lawyer from Equatorial Guinea. He's the executive director of EG Justice. Coming up, the extraordinary performer Sarah Jones on her one-woman play, America, Who Hurt You? Back in 20 seconds.

0: folk musician Nora Brown with Stephanie Coleman singing The Unicorn at the Kennedy Center. This is Democracy Now!, democracynow.org. I'm Amy Goodman. We end today's show with the Tony and Obie Award-winning writer and performer Sarah Jones, known for her Broadway hit Bridge and Tunnel. She's back in New York with her latest solo performance, America Who Hurt You. It's being presented by the National Black Theater and Theater for a New Audience at Polanski Shakespeare Center in Brooklyn. Produced in association with Foment Productions, Cinereach, and Jason Jackson. Sarah Jones has been described as a one-woman global village for her remarkable one-person multi-character shows. Her past production include Sell By Date and Surface Transit. The acting legend Meryl Streep's called Sarah Jones a once-in-a-lifetime artist. She's also a board member of Democracy Now! I sat down with Sarah Jones last week and began our conversation by asking her about the title of her new show, America Who Hurt You.
1: So, Amy, I'm going to bring a bit of the theater here into the Democracy Now! Studios. First of all, I'm so grateful for you and the work you do. And America Who Hurt You started off as really a podcast, thinking about this moment we're in, and it was sort of facetious. America, girl, who hurt you? Why are you like this? Are you all right? You're in danger. You know, it was sort of like a joke. And you're hearing me in a British accent because I was also thinking about the relationship between these two histories. We're in the 250th year of the United States even coming into existence, right, officially. But if people come to the theater or if they know me, they know that part of what I'm playing with is identity. And so I do speak the Queen's English because I'm from Queens, New York. But bringing the idea of America's really trauma, which seems to drive our politics. And, you know, you can watch Democracy Now! To see how that plays out. But it starts with our history of genocide as a country, our history of enslaving, you know, African people, our history of indentured servitude. So many of our, you know, ethnic backgrounds, there's a history of inequality that America has never really talked about or overcome. And now we're erasing it and sweeping it under the rug in wild ways, right? Literally, you go to the Smithsonian and it's like, nothing to see here. You know, all of this isn't true anymore. And so if we don't deal with the reality of how we got here, our history, we're going to keep playing out the same nightmares that we're seeing. So that's a huge part of why the show exists.
0: Your family seems to run counter to everything the government represents today. As you say, you come from Queens, the most diverse borough in the world. Yeah. Talk about your family.
1: Yeah, well, my joke in the show, I come from a multiracial, multi-religious family. So you'll meet people in the show who are based on my real life. Here, let me bring somebody out now. Don't, you know, hopefully don't spit out your coffee, but
2: hi there, everybody. Hi, Amy. Wonderful to see you. So Sarah Jones, who you just met, she brings all of us out. I'm related to her. She has older white relatives, black, Latino. We have Christians and Jews. Everybody who's ever been persecuted, you're going to see them on that stage.
1: Anyway, the idea is that across,
0: hi, Lorraine.
1: Hi. Across genders and across ages and across races, so many of us have experienced an American story that doesn't look like the sanitized, you know, American dream that some people are trying to pretend is our reality. So we're just trying to bring some more truth, you know, into the story. And we want to have a good time. We want to laugh because that's one of the antidotes to the nightmare. You know, they win if we're all in complete misery and isolated. So we're getting into the theater. You know, people should come to Brooklyn and be in real space together instead of doom scrolling and, you know, kind of not connecting up.
0: In your recent Vogue piece, you write about the collective trauma of century-old truths.
1: Yeah, I think that all of us, right, we are such an interesting country in that we have selective amnesia. There are people who can recite, you know, they go do reenactments of Civil War battles, but they don't think about the significance of the genocide of Native Americans and that that's in our land. They don't think about, you know, how there are still laws on the books to this day that discriminate against people that are left over from, you know, like if you look at how our voting, for example, preventing people from voting goes all the way back to making sure certain people, women, black people, you know, the list goes on. But if you look at our voting today, what are they doing? Dismantling the post office and, you know, creating all kinds of barriers that look just like the grandfather laws of the past. So I think, unfortunately, we have historic trauma that is being replicated in different clothes, if you will, but we never really let go of the Civil War, clearly, because some people are making a reboot right now. So the show is kind of trying to look at not shaming and blaming each other, but in the way that trauma comes from somewhere. And I'll give you an example. There's a certain leader who, you know, grew up as a little kid with a de facto Nazi Klansman for a dad, and that dad screamed at him, "You're a loser, you're a loser." Well, now he's running our country and screaming at the world, "You're a loser, you're a loser."
0: Doesn't he come from the same borough you do?
1: He not only comes from the same borough of Queens, he went to the same school as my sister, so a few years apart. But I always say, you can't spell Donald Trump without trauma. You have to use the A twice. But this is what happens when childhood trauma and privilege are mingled together and you just keep letting people fail up and, you know, bankrupt themselves. Now he's bankrupting the country.
0: How does the show explore the issue of patriotism?
1: You know, I think about how patriotism, you know, if you go back to the Declaration of Independence is featured prominently in the show, and we look at how are they trying to rewrite some of us out of it altogether, right?
0: Your father was a little obsessed.
1: My father was a little obsessed with the Declaration of Independence. He could recite it from memory, not always at the most opportune times. You didn't want him at a party if he was just going to launch into the Declaration. It's not quite cocktail chat. But patriotism, I think about how the best aspects of America are people's movements. It's journalism like what you find on Democracy Now. It's people who stood up to power. That whenever people admire Americans, or, you know, if you celebrated Labor Day, thank a union, for God's sake, like right here in America. So looking at how patriotism really can be about, you know, our values and diversity, equity, inclusion. These shouldn't be curse words. This is, you know, part of what patriotism can look like, or being proud of the best aspects of America. So that's why I'm trying to sort of shift that lens, because I don't hate this country. I just am saddened and disappointed and afraid of the cliff we're going over if we abandon the best of what America can be.
0: Lonnie Bunch, the first African-American head of the Smithsonian Institution, which runs so many of the museums in Washington. Yeah. He was also happened to be the founding director of the Smithsonian's National Museum of African-American History and Culture, yeah, has stepped down under enormous pressure. Not that he has said that's the reason why. Yeah. The signs that President Trump has wanted to put up in front of various museums, saying that this information is actually not true in the museums. Those signs haven't been put up yet. But what this all means, and I mean, I think of the federal exhibit in Philadelphia at the first White House, George Washington, that talked about George Washington having slaves, has been totally dismantled. But in all of these cases, in that case, you have people continuing to read what was on in the exhibit in front of the dismantled exhibit.
1: Yeah. I mean, we're in a moment, and I think this connects up with the show. I had this idea come to me that we think democracy is won or lost at the ballot box. And really, it's won or lost at the box office. It's the movies, it's the stories, it's the television we watch, it's our museums, it's our culture, social media. Not what we're thinking about every 4 years. It's 24 hours a day, 7 days a week. Ideas that we are picking up from the culture inform how we behave as public citizens and how we vote, right? So if you don't want the truth out there because you know it would derail your agenda, you're going to put up all the signs that say, you know, pay no attention to that history behind the curtain. And you're literally going to try to erase history. This show, America Who Hurt You, is about restoring the history that has intentionally been erased in hopes that no matter how, I mean, we can see it with the consolidation of media, right? If everybody is watching one mouthpiece that's connected to the president, the truth is over. Like, it's a wrap for the truth if we don't hold on to independent media, independent voices, and theater, you know, and culture.
0: So talk about where America Who Hurt You started. You start with the British accent. Where this incubated and these parallel histories.
1: Yeah, so part of it, okay, so this is really fun to go back and forth, Amy. Thank you for being a good sport. So part of it is that, as I mentioned, it started as a podcast and we had guests like Jane Fonda talking about climate and Bryan Stevenson talking about civil rights, kind of trying to do that un-erasure of the truth, right? That, I mean, we're in a country where the websites are being scrubbed daily and you can just lose information.
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5: Hello, I'm Shannon Kirkwood. Federal Cabinet is meeting today to coordinate an urgent national response to the OpenAI agent security breach. Brock Anderson has more.
6: Last week, Prime Minister Anthony Albanese announced OpenAI agents had broken into a government health data portal in June. It is one of more than a dozen incidents disclosed by the company in the 2 months since it first announced its agents broke containment. Mr. Albanese described the OpenAI disclosure process as unacceptable. OpenAI has announced it's pausing training of its latest AI models amid increasing reports of its agents going rogue. The fallout from the breach will be on the agenda of today's cabinet meeting. The federal government has been accused of overreacting and politicising the breach.
5: US President Donald Trump says it was a joint effort to prevent a suspected terrorist plot at a UK Royal Air Force base. Five men have been arrested. Police say they received reports of suspicious vehicles approaching an RAF base in southern England early on Sunday morning local time. The base has been used by the US in recent months to carry out strikes on Iranian missile sites.
7: They were looking to do big damage to our fort. And working with the British worked out great.
8: Were they migrants?
7: It may have been Scotland Yard. I don't know. We worked with a lot of them. We had them under view for a long time and we got them.
5: Homes were evacuated and a specialist ordnance disposal team was brought in as part of the operation. Counter-terror police are reportedly investigating if there was an Iranian link to the bomb plot. Economists are predicting the Reserve Bank will raise rates this week. The Monetary Policy Board of the RBA has begun its two-day meeting today to determine the cash rate. The cash rate has risen three times this year but has remained steady since May. It currently sits at 4.35%. A decision will be handed down tomorrow. Should there be a 25 basis point rate rise, rates will reach their highest level in almost 15 years. One Nation MP Barnaby Joyce says concern is growing among farmers about the plan to limit backpacker numbers. The changes are part of a shake-up of the migration system announced by the federal government this month, which included limits on backpacker stays and a tightening of visa rules for international students. Mr. Joyce has told News 24 working holiday makers are desperately needed in the regions.
9: It's not just in the backpacking industry and the fruit industry, it's also in the meatworks industry. There are a lot of jobs that just cannot be filled with Australians because they're either competent and have gone on and don't want to do those jobs anymore. They're basically risen above the bottom level, or they're just bone lazy and are not capable of work.
5: To sport, outgoing Cricket Australia chair Mike Baird has announced he's standing down from the role. Former Australian cricketer David Boone will serve as the interim chair. Baird has confirmed today he won't be seeking re-election at next month's AGM after he lost the support of Cricket New South Wales over the privatisation of the Big Bash League clubs. The NRL judiciary will decide if Newcastle hooker Phoenix Crossland will be free to play in Sunday's NRL Grand Final against the Roosters. He has been referred to the NRL judiciary for a hip drop, which left Penrith halfback Nathan Cleary with a compound ankle fracture. Crossland was sent off for the offence during the night's preliminary final win over the Panthers. And Wallabies coach Les Kiss has praised his players after his side was reduced to 11 men, yet managed to secure a 42-38 win over the world number one South Africa in Perth last night.
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11: 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Today's program is presented by Vesna Cvjetićanin. I'm back after several years and I'm very happy to be in this chair while our regular presenter, Dr. Mandy Scott, is away. Today, we've got several announcements to make for you, and I hope they are going to be of interest. I'm sure they are going to be of interest, at least for some of you. There are many cultural events happening. There is, of course, Floriade happening, and we will be talking about some other events that are going to be happening in this beautiful city of ours this spring, or at least over the next few weeks or months. Or what? What did I say? Yes, days. I will start with the International Day of Older Persons. Today, we acknowledge the International Day of Older Persons. This year's theme is the age of longevity. Longer lives, better lives. So what does that really mean? Australians today are living longer than any generation before. On average, Australian women live to around 85 years of age and men to about 81 years. But longevity is not only about adding years to life. It is about adding health, purpose, and well-being to those years. Longer lives, better lives means making sure those extra decades are healthier, safer, and more meaningful, not just longer. It reminds us that aging can be a positive, active stage of life. Staying connected, moving our bodies, learning new things, and joining community activities all help us age well and maintain independence. Preparation is also part of living well. Planning ahead, talking with family, and making sure our cultural values are respected gives us confidence and dignity as we grow older. We also want to acknowledge our multicultural senior community groups for their long-standing commitment to supporting older members. Many groups encourage seniors to stay active, stay connected, and choose activities that bring joy and purpose. We understand many older seniors came to Australia later in life, migrating to be close to their children. Their journey has not been easy. Facing financial insecurity, social isolation, limited English, and small family networks. Yet, through community culture and shared lived experience, they continue to show strength, resilience, and dignity. CMCF stands beside them, offering friendship, support, and a place to belong. And to repeat again this important quote, aging is not about counting years. It's about adding life, meaning, and joy to every year we live.

I will now read out some information about those events that I was saying earlier. The Languages in Australia survey, a project aiming at Australia's rich multilingualism, can be found. It's run by the ANU Languages and Department, and the survey can be found at HTTPS and the rest of it. The website, the address is languagesinaustralia.com. So languagesinaustralia.com. Click on Take the Survey when you are there and you'll get all the background. The 2027 National Multicultural Festival is happening. Join the Volunteers is happening this summer, of course, as every year. It's the January or February. In any case, it needs people who are going to work with it and within it. So join the Volunteers. Be part of the team behind one of Canberra's most loved events. And I know that you're going to agree with me. We all enjoyed those 3 days of food, fun, music, dances, and everything. Every year, hundreds of volunteers help bring the National Multicultural Festival to life. From welcoming visitors and supporting performers and stakeholders and stallholders to assisting with event logistics, volunteers play a vital role in creating a safe, inclusive and memorable experience for all. Whether you're looking to gain experience, meet new people, or give back to the community, there is a volunteer role for you at the 2027 festival, taking place from, Friday 5 to Sunday 7, February 2027. If you're asking yourself why volunteer, volunteers are at the heart of the National Multicultural Festival. Whether you are behind the scenes or out in the heart of the action, volunteering gives you the chance to meet people from diverse cultures and backgrounds. And we know we are fun. We can build confidence and develop valuable new skills. You can gain hands-on experience supporting a major community event, see all the logistics that is happening behind organizing it, connect with your community and make a meaningful contribution. You can celebrate and share the cultures that make Canberra unique. And of course, you can enjoy a rewarding behind-the-scenes festival experience. There are some conditions, though. Volunteers must be 18 years or older. Those aged 16 or 17 may be eligible if accompanied by a guardian who is also volunteering during the same shift. You'll receive a festival t-shirt. Yay, I'd love one of those. A hat and a food voucher. Even that. What can be better? Shifts are 4.5 hours or less. And you can sign up for one or more sessions across the weekend with plenty of time to enjoy the festival. Full training will be provided for one or more sessions across the weekend with plenty of time to enjoy the festival. Full training will be provided ahead

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And now we'll go back to a little bit more music. Let me just get organized, and there it is.

Before we go to the next song, we will actually tell you about something that is a bit artificial, a bit natural. I'm in two minds about that, but I'm going to tell you about it. It's a reminder. It's about the daylight saving. Sunday, 4th of October, to daylight saving time starts at 2 a.m. So what does it exactly mean? I'm sure that all of us are already accustomed to it, whether we like it or not. But daylight saving time begins this Sunday. So this first weekend coming up on the 4th of October, that's happening. Remember to turn your clocks forward by 1 hour at 2 a.m. or simply adjust them before going to bed on Saturday night. This change means longer daylight in the evenings, so please plan your activities accordingly. A friendly reminder for all community members. Stay safe and enjoy the brighter days ahead. Remember, when local standard time is about to reach on Sunday, 4th of October 2026, 2 a.m. clocks are turned forward 1 hour to Sunday, 4th of October, 3 a.m. local daylight time instead. So longer days, more time to enjoy the nature, to enjoy our beautiful city, and to just be around, walking, happy, singing, dancing. And of course, we'll be back with a little bit more of information after this little music piece.

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Celebrating 20 years of the ANU Chinese Classical Music Ensemble. It's happening on Sunday, 11th of October, 2 to 4 p.m. Big Band Room, ANU School of Music. 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Each year, the ANU Chinese Classical Music Ensemble holds fundraising performance in October to showcase the new repertoire we have rehearsed through the year and to raise money for educational charities. This year, the ensemble celebrates its 20th anniversary. And to mark this special occasion, we will be using the funds raised from this concert to put together an album of our favorite pieces to be released in 2027. It's going to be a fabulous concert, and we would love to see you there. This September, the Alliance Française network is celebrating the bicentenary of photography alongside the French Embassy in Australia with its Say Cheese photography contest. Don't miss your chance to participate and submit your best photo before 30th September. So it's coming up, people. The deadline is closing on the 30th of September. Each Alliance Française across Australia will select one winning photograph and award a specially crafted local prize to the winner. How to enter the contest? Steps 1. Take a photo or dig up a favorite you have already taken. Any subject, any style. Step 2. Give your photo a title in French language. So that's one of the conditions. Give your photo a title in French language. Step 3. Submit it by clicking on the button down, and I'll actually read it out, below by 30th of September 2026. Step 4. That's it. What do I win? In Canberra, the lucky winner will win a French adult group class for term 4, as well as some authentic French cider. So go to www.afcanberra.com.au, and then you will find that when you go, there is a /events, upcoming events, Say Cheers, photo contest, all of that. Search, and I'm sure it will come up in your browser. The next announcement is very important. Volunteer Manager of the Year. There will be awards from Volunteering ACT. Volunteering ACT is now accepting nominations for the 2026 Volunteer Manager of the Year Awards. Each year, we celebrate the leaders whose dedication and guidance help volunteers thrive across the Canberra region. If you know a volunteer manager or management team who has built a strong volunteer program, shown inclusive and creative leadership, and gone above and beyond for their volunteers, we encourage you to nominate them. Nominations close at 5 p.m. Tuesday, 6th of October, 2026. Award winners will be recognized at the Volunteer Leaders Seminar on Thursday, 5 November, at the N. Harding Conference Center. All nominators are invited to the ceremony and luncheon, and nominees will receive a complimentary ticket to the seminar. And a reminder, if any members of CMCF would like to promote their association's events online, please forward details in a ready-to-broadcast format to secretary@cmcf.org.au. 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We've given you a reminder about Sunday daylight saving time. So at 2 a.m. in the morning, this coming Sunday, the 4th of October, adjust your clocks, moving the handles, or however you use. If it is digital, do that again. Also,
from 2 to 3 a.m. The ACT government has announced a nation-leading package of gambling reforms aimed at reducing harm and strengthening protections for individuals, families, and the wider community. Research shows that one in six adults in the ACT experience some form of gambling harm, either from their own gambling, someone else's gambling, or the ongoing impacts of past gambling behavior. In response, the government is introducing a coordinated set of reforms, including a ban on EFTPOS and ATM cash withdrawals at venues with poker machines, mandatory account-based cashless gaming supported by a suite of harm reduction controls, simpler and more accessible gambling exclusion options, extended mandatory shutdown periods for poker machines, adding 15 hours each week, a long-term reduction in poker machine numbers, reaching no more than 1,000 machines by 2045, support for community clubs to diversify income and reduce reliance on gambling revenue. Minister for Gaming Reform, Dr. Marissa Patterson, says these reforms will provide stronger safeguards and give people a pause and a chance to reconsider before spending more than they intended. The new Gaming Machine Harm Prevention and Reduction Amendment Bill 2026 will establish the legal framework for cashless gaming and legislate the staged reduction of machine authorizations. The government will also work closely with clubs to explore new business models, better land use, and more sustainable community-focused operations. We cannot stop anyone from choosing to gamble, but we do have a responsibility to raise awareness of gambling harm. If any of our members are experiencing hardships due to gambling issues, we strongly encourage you to seek help early. Support is available and reaching out is an important first step. There are some other, of course, events in Canberra, and there is something that I have personally a really keen interest in, and it's the Italian Film Festival. There is also Japanese Film Festival happening over the next few weeks. Do look, search for it. There are some fantastic films that are going to be presented. Check the availability. Go to your local cinema. See whether those movies are going to be aired there. Maybe not, but there are places, and I'm not going to advertise any of the places, but look for Italian Film Festival 2026 in Canberra and also Japanese Film Festival. I think that we are about to finish our program for today, and I think we will have time to just at least start one more song. This was Vesna Cvjetićanin on ACT Multicultural Voices for today, Monday the 28th of September. I'll talk to you hopefully soon again while Dr. Mendy is away on holidays. Goodbye.

Welcome to Monday Lunchbox. Opening today's program, Ozzy Osbourne performing Not Going Away. Good afternoon. My name's Rod, presenting 7 decades of rock music up until 2 p.m, including news headlines and weather at 1, and a couple of community announcements at 1:30. I hope you enjoy the music and what I've got lined up for you today. Lunchbox on 2XX, People Powered Radio, live on 98.3 FM or DAB+.

0: Yeah, love that. Fog Hat performing Nervous Release. Status Quo before that with No Contract. And the Beatles kicked us off with I Should Have Known Better.
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2: Hello, I'm Lewis Donaldson. Treasurer Jim Chalmers says there's been a $6 billion budget outcome improvement. It means that the underlying deficit is $6 billion lower than the $28.3 billion initially forecast in May's federal budget. Mr. Chalmers says the improvement came from super and investor income, not commodities.
3: We have made a lot of progress in the budget and we've made more progress since then, but we know that there is more work to do. The bottom line is better than we inherited, better than it was at the election, and better than it was forecast to be in May. It is now around half the deficit for the year just finished compared to when we came to office.
2: Minister for Government Services, Katie Gallagher, says the Medicare statistics reporting portal at the centre of the AI breach won't be reactivated. Ms. Gallagher says she had a briefing from Services Australia this morning and that data on the Medicare portal had been moved to a public site.
4: They have all the technical information they need, but there is some further information that's still being sought, and there'll be follow-up meetings with OpenAI over the course of this week. I don't think there's anything further I can update you on other than where that website will not be reactivated.
2: Victoria's Ambulance Union has raised concern over stressed paramedic workload following a new proposal from the state government. The Victorian government has announced a new proposal for paramedics to be the first responders to mental crisis incidents. The plan is designed to free up police assets from responding to mental health cases to focus on crime. Union Secretary Danny Hill told National Radio News it would put more pressure on current ambulance services.
5: At the moment in Victoria, one in three people don't get an ambulance on time, so that's down to the workload. I expect this will add additional workload to ambulance crews, which is just going to mean that people who need an ambulance in times of an emergency will have to wait a lot longer for that.
2: A new report has found student wellbeing is improved by being more connected to their school community. Brock Anderson has more.
6: The findings, published by the Black Dog Institute, follow a study into the impact of staff, student and school-level factors into adolescent mental health and well-being. The study of 1,500 students across 35 secondary schools found a sense of connectedness to their school community in Year 8 was the only factor which improved purported well-being in Year 10. Lead author Sarah Stevens says factors such as demographic makeup or socioeconomic profile may be less important for student mental health than the quality of students' relationships and sense of belonging at the school.
2: A shark advice alert has been issued at a Perth beach after a whale carcass was reported off the coast. The Department of Primary Industries and Regional Development says the advice is current along the coast surrounding City Beach, with people urged to exercise additional caution. And Taylor Swift has made history at the MTV Video Music Awards, becoming the most awarded artist in the show's history. Swift has received her 31st win at the awards, becoming the first ever Artist Director Honours recipient.
7: I want to say thank you to everyone who ever worked on a music video that I got to be a part of. I learned something from every single person that ever worked alongside me on these projects. Mainly, I want to say thank you to the fans, and rather than say anything else, I would... Oh!
2: She went on to introduce the world premiere of her latest music video. While Madonna won Artist of the Year, she was among the performers at the first ever MTV VMAs in 1984. And Nick Madison has re-signed with the Sydney Thunder for the upcoming Big Bash League competition. While West Indies white ball captain Shea Hope is returning to the Hobart Hurricanes, the opening round of the BBL gets underway in mid-December.
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10: Canberra's weather forecast for the next 7 days, according to the Bureau of Meteorology. Today, chasing a top of 19, should stay partly cloudy. Tomorrow, minimum 2, maximum 21, mostly sunny. Wednesday, minimum 5, maximum 25 and sunny. Thursday, minimum 9, maximum 25, partly cloudy. Friday, not so good Friday. Minimum 11, maximum 21 with showers. Saturday, minimum 8, maximum 19 with a shower or two. And Sunday, we're looking at minimum 7, maximum 19 and cloudy. That's the latest news, headlines and weather on 2XX. The tracks are played immediately prior to the news. We finished off with Orianthe performing Frozen, Arcade Fire before that with Normal Person, and Gordon Lightfoot kicked us off, we should say, with If You Could Read My Mind. 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

0: Black Sabbath performing Nightmare. Bad Company prior to that with No Smoke Without Fire. And Swanee kicked us off with If I Were a Carpenter.
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0: And Deep Purple there performing Never Before. Foghat prior to that with, what was that, Mumbo Jumbo. Les Gock before that with the Water Rats TV theme. And Bread kicked us off with a song called If.
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0: Just gone 1:30, time for only a couple of community announcements today, and after those we'll rock back into the last half hour of today's program. The National Threatened Species Family Day at Wildbark Exhibition is happening from Saturday 5th of September through to Saturday 31st of October at Wildbark, which is situated in Mulligan's Flat in Throsby. More info, you can have a look at the one website is belcoarts.com.au or wildbark.org. Or you can phone 617 3341. 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A couple of numbers you can phone, 1-800-558-268 or 0411-119-568. 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

0: The Cold Stairs performing at Caught in the Weather. Crocus, it was before that with No Way. Queens of the Stone Age before that one with No One Knows. And John Waite kicked us off with If You've Got the Time.
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0: And that was Nazareth performing Never Dance with the Devil. Prior to that, we had the Angels with Northwest Highway.
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0: That's all the time we have for today. Unfortunately, just one song left to play. Thanks for listening in. I hope you've enjoyed the program and I hope you can join me tomorrow for the Tuesday edition of Lunchbox from 12:30pm with me, Rod. Until then, have a great day, stay safe, behave yourselves, be good to one another and keep rocking on. Winding up the program today, 100 Watt Vipers, and the song's called No Smokestacks Burning.

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2: Hello, I'm Lewis Donaldson. Treasurer Jim Chalmers has welcomed a $6 billion budget outcome improvement, though warns pressures remain. A deficit of $6 billion was recorded, lower than the $28.3 billion initially forecast in May's federal budget. Mr. Chalmers, speaking on inflation, says the pressure will remain as long as conflict continues in the Middle East.
3: Now, despite this very welcome improvement in the budget, we know that pressures are intensifying rather than easing. As I said, responsible economic management is a defining feature of this government. You can see that in the final budget outcome, and we'll see that in the difficult months ahead.
2: Anti-whaling activists have joined a protest in Hobart on the first day of the International Whaling Commission meeting. Shannon Kirkwood has the latest.
4: Bob Brown Foundation and Humane Wealth for Animals Australia activists, some dressed in ocean-themed outfits, are adding their voices to calls for Australia to do more to protect whales. A banner was unfurled inside the conference building as international delegates arrived at the meeting. Attendees have been asked to support efforts to end whaling and ban krill fishing. Humane Wealth for Animals Australia says it's also raising concerns about whales, which continue to be caught in shark nets along Australia's coastline. Its petition calls for the Environment Minister Murray Watt to end the use of shark nets. Australia currently chairs the IWC.
2: US President Donald Trump says it was a joint effort to prevent a suspected terrorist plot at a UK Royal Air Force base. 5 men have been arrested. Police say they received reports of suspicious vehicles approaching an RAF base in southern England early on Sunday morning local time. The base has been used by the US in recent months to carry out strikes on Iranian missile sites.
5: They were looking to do big damage to our fort, and working with the British worked out great.
6: Were they migrants?
5: It may have been Scotland Yard, I don't know. We worked with a lot of them. We had them under view for a long time and we got them.
2: It's forecast to be hot in the nation's southeast, while showers will continue across WA. The Bureau of Meteorology's Jonathan Howe has tomorrow's national forecast.
7: Showers and storms continue across Western Australia as a trough moves through, but ahead of that trough we are expecting very hot northerly winds to pour down across central and south Australia, ahead of a cool change with showers and storms arriving from night. Then for eastern Australia, showers clearing away from northeast New South Wales and southeast Queensland, but southeasterly winds keep pushing showers onto the Queensland wet tropics as well as the top end. Then on Tuesday night, the next cold front approaches southwest WA. That'll bring a few showers as we head into Wednesday.
2: 7 more Aboriginal and Torres Strait Islander community-controlled organisations have joined the national peak body. Our Way Strong Together says just 6 months after it launched, 45 member services have joined. The peak body represents members delivering services across the family, domestic and sexual violence sector. CEO Olga Habnan says the latest members add strength to the network as it pushes for investment and policy change communities need. And to sport, fans of all 4 NRL and NRLW grand final teams are marching across the Sydney Harbour Bridge this afternoon ahead of the season deciders on Sunday. Club mascots and ambassadors, as well as NRL and NRLW legends, will be joining supporters before the official launch of grand final week. The Knights will play the Roosters in the NRL decider, while in the NRLW, the Roosters take on the Broncos. Meantime, Newcastle hooker Phoenix Crossland will face the NRL judiciary over his hip drop tackle, which left Penrith halfback Nathan Cleary with a compound ankle fracture during yesterday's preliminary final win.
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0: I'm just arriving at Roddy Lee's Vault of Vinyl for the Pophead's Hour of Power. Hope he's in.
1: Jane Arakawa.
0: Pophead's musicologist, Roddy Lee.
1: Come in, come in, come in, come in, come in.
0: And I joined Pophead's musicologist, Roddy Lee, at this time in the Vault of Vinyl for the Hour of Power.
1: Yes, here we are again in the Vault of Vinyl, Jane.
0: We've dropped out.
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1: 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Hey, Jane.
0: Yeah?
1: Are we ready for today's episode of Back to Back Tracks?
0: We're here and we're ready.
1: It's Back to Back Tracks. So the less we say, the more we play.
0: Well, Roddy, let's get the program underway.
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1: 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The written letter, the stamp, the envelope, the red post box down on the corner. Jane, today it's back-to-back snail mail tracks.
0: What the theme in Pophead's Hour of Power today. I like it. Back-to-back snail mail tracks.
1: Are we ready?
0: Letters begin.

0: Back-to-back snail mail tracks. That's the theme in Popheads today.
1: They do their beat on their feet, or rather than hike, they use a bike. This postman has a little red van. Oh, and a black and white cat.

0: Postman Pat and his black and white cat.
1: The original theme of Postman Pat, which dates back to 1981.
0: Oh, yes, back in the golden days of snail mail.
1: Long, long ago, letters were sealed with a wax impression. But in 1962, Brian Hyland sealed his love letter with a kiss.

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1: In the golden days of snail mail, you'd write your address on the back of your envelope just in case your letter became marked RTS.

0: The Beatles, writing songs and letters in that double play. All My Lovin' and P.S. I Love You.
1: Now, a Dear John letter, as they were known, was a letter written to a man from his lover or partner to end a relationship. Now, Jane...
0: Yes?
1: In 1969, R.B. Greaves wrote a Dear Jane letter via his secretary, Maria, to his wife.
0: Oh, take a letter, Maria. Last night...

0: R.B. 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Not funny, Roddy, in a take a letter, Maria.
1: It's funny that Maria doesn't matter. And here's the opposite. She's coming home in this letter, and this version from 1970 is by Joe Cocker.

0: This is Jane Arakawa.
1: That's you.
0: And Roddy Lee.
1: That's me.
0: And the Pophead's Hour of Power. Today we have gone back to the golden days of correspondence with back-to-back snail mail tracks.
1: Time to get a little funky with the Rascals. This from 1971. It's called Love Letter.

Shane, it takes a desperate, grieving man to write a love letter to himself, spray it with his sweetheart's favourite perfume, and pop the self-addressed envelope in the mailbox. However, that's what the Shellites vocalist Eugene Record wrote and sang in his tender 1973 snail mail song, A Letter to Myself.

sealing up this letter. I just finished signing your name. My friends would all be surprised if they knew I was playing this game. I'll pretend it's a special delivery. And just to give me a hint, I'll use your favorite color, smeared with your favorite scent. I know you think that I'm crazy, but I can't lose whatever I left. So I've decided to write this letter and send it to myself. So to make my story short, in the mailbox I will place this letter that I wrote, and it's stamped with your lovely.

0: my word. Perhaps the play of today, The Shelites, A Letter to Myself.
1: Before emails and texting and fax machines and the telex, there was that old chestnut, the post office telegram. Here's a snail mail telegram double play. Western Union Man.
0: Oh, one of my favourites. Max Merritt and the Meteors.
1: Yes, and then we'll hear Telegram Sam by T-Rex.
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0: Diagram Sam, T-Rex, and before that, Western Union Man, Max Merritt and the Meteors.
1: Now, what was called T-Rextacy in 1972 became Rollermania in 1976. Here are the Bay City Rollers and Rock and Roll Love Letter.

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0: Rio Speedwagon, in your letter. What a program we've had today. Back-to-back tracks. And we've gone back to the golden days of snail mail.
1: And Jane, for our final play today, it's Rod Stewart, and he's writing a letter to his ex. You wear it well.
0: Roddy Lee, Pophead's musicologist. Thanks for the memories.
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2: Hello, I'm Lewis Donaldson. The Prime Minister says the issue of the AI breach is not about what is obtained by AI agents, but how it is done so. Anthony Albanese has spoken on the establishment of a task force to investigate the breach by an open AI agent of government websites. Mr. Albanese acknowledged the potential of artificial intelligence, but says humans need to remain in charge.
3: An agent gaining unauthorised access to material. It's important to note, as I did when we made the announcement, that this doesn't relate to people's personal data. So what is at risk here isn't what was obtained, it's the way that it was obtained.
2: Treasurer Jim Chalmers says a budget outcome improvement came from super and investor income, not commodities. Mr. Chalmers today announced a budget deficit $6 billion lower than the $28.3 billion initially forecast in May's federal budget.
4: It is overwhelmingly from higher super and investor income than what we anticipated in the Treasury's forecasts in May. So to be really clear about that, this is not about wage and salary earners, it's not about commodity prices, it's about higher than expected super and investor income.
2: The Treasurer also conceded there will be some difficult months ahead, with interest rates expected to rise when the Reserve Bank meets tomorrow. The Ambulance Union in Victoria has criticised the state government for insufficiently consulting with workforce representatives after announcing changes to paramedical responsibilities. The proposal would see paramedics respond to more mental health-related incidents in an effort to free up police resources. Victorian Ambulance Union Secretary Denny Hill told National Radio News consultation with the workforce leads to better outcomes for all parties involved.
5: You know, any time you consult with the workforce, you end up with a better outcome, and the fact that a lot of this has been done in secret without proper consultation, I think, is disappointing, but it also means that you're not going to have the optimum outcome.
2: New Zealand's election campaign has got off to a start, with both major parties staging campaign launches in a tight race. The Prime Minister, Chris Luxon's National Party, faces being the first one-term government in half a century. The contest between the National Party and the country's Labor Party is close, with recent polling averages placing both parties on 29% each. New Zealanders will head to the polls on November 7. Newsrooms around the world are united today, urging the public to choose public interest and trusted journalism. The Global Campaign on World News Day is asking Australians to look beyond the headline and distinguish between the content produced by influencers, platforms and AI, and professional journalism.
6: When journalism disappears, it's not just the newsrooms that pay the price. It's you.
2: Madonna has opened the MTV Music Video Awards more than 20 years since her last performance. Madonna has taken to the stage with Sabrina Carpenter to perform their single. Madonna took home 3 trophies, while Taylor Swift became the most awarded artist in the show's history. She also received 3 awards, including her 31st MVA win, becoming the first ever Artist Director Honours recipient. And Brisbane Lions supporters are being invited to celebrate the AFL club's history three-peat tomorrow in Brisbane. The Lions secured a 3rd straight premiership title on Saturday, defeating the Dockers at the MCG.
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Good afternoon. You're listening to another episode of The Faraway Place on 2XX Radio. This is DJ Lawrence, here for the next hour. This first one is Vilkduja, with their song Dark Night, a Lithuanian one.

Did what?

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And it's the sun.

place on 2XX Radio. We just heard from Phosphorus with their track Inspiring Light. That's a vocal edit. Before that it was Golden Palominos with Heaven. You have to be in hell to see heaven. And at the top of the bracket was Plus Instruments with Dash's Good Soul. From behind me is S. Mahaba

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0: You may the remark that fear and pleasure are opposite sides of the same coin.
1: If I could invent a machine that slows and accelerates time, if I could invent a machine that slows and accelerates time, if I could invent a machine that slows and accelerates time.

faraway place on 2XX Radio. Just hearing the tail end of Leslie Weiner's track, Fluff. Before that, it was Perth artist Rosa Terenzi with her song Illusions. Before Rosa, Saffron Bloom with Dirge of the Lonely. And at the top of the bracket was Melbourne band Dregs with their song Swampy. Up next, Stina Nordenstrom with So Lee.

0: It's been another episode of The Faraway Place. It's nearing up 4 p.m. I'm gonna get out of here. This week we're going out with the Outlaw Blues Band. We've tried to be a good boy. Before that, we heard Charlie Magiera.
1: And at the top of that bracket,
0: it was David Lynch with The Big Dream. We'll be back next week with more tracks. Hope everyone has a great week. And thanks for listening. Hope you enjoyed the show. Oz Music Hour up next.

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1: Hello, I'm Lewis Donaldson. Treasurer Jim Chalmers says there is a near universal expectation rate rises will occur worldwide. Speaking on whether there would be an interest rate hike tomorrow from the Reserve Bank, Mr. Chalmers says the expectation is that market rates will go up around the world. The Treasurer also noted conflict in the Middle East puts pressure on inflation.
2: I think it is the universal or near universal expectation of economists and the market that rates will go up around the world, including in Australia. We see much more pressure on inflation from developments in the Middle East in particular.
1: The Prime Minister says the government is still focused on the cost of living ahead of an interest rate decision tomorrow. When asked how mortgage holders should feel before tomorrow's announcement, he says the government had supported a tax cut earlier this year, free TAFE and other health initiatives meant to lower costs.
3: It's all aimed at making a difference because we know people are doing it tough and will continue to as well take work. Such as the $6 billion reduction in the deficit compared with what was anticipated in our May budget.
1: Scientists have put bionic reading to the test. Shannon Kirkwood has the details.
4: The method works by bolding certain letters in words, which then lets the brain complete the word. University College London researchers say 90 skilled adult readers took part in an eye-tracking experiment. It found bolding changed where the participants' eyes landed on longer works, but it didn't make them read faster. Using various bolding approaches, the researchers then determined bold letters supplied no speed advantage. In terms of comprehension, some of the comparisons were inconclusive. The researchers say the findings could be different if testing on people with dyslexia or other reading difficulties.
1: In Northern Ireland, some members of the Protestant Orange Order are continuing attempts to march on a Catholic street after a series of legal challenges. The Drumcree Parade was due to go ahead for the first time in 30 years, Sunday local time. Early this morning, police had blocked a group of men attempting to carry out the parade. In the 1990s, the parade sparked some of the most serious disorder in Northern Ireland's history. Bangkok has been declared a disaster zone after floods swept through Thailand's capital. Thousands of residents have been forced to leave their homes, while the Thai army has set up field kitchens and temporary shelters for residents. The Australian government's Smart Traveller Service has advised citizens in Thailand to check weather updates, follow local advice, and avoid flooded or damaged areas. It's forecast to be hot in the nation's southeast, while showers will continue across WA. The Bureau of Meteorology's Jonathan Howe has tomorrow's national forecast.
5: Showers and storms continue across Western Australia as a trough moves through, but ahead of that trough, we are expecting very hot northerly winds to pour down across central and south Australia. Ahead of a cool change with showers and storms arriving from night. Then for eastern Australia, showers clearing away from northeast New South Wales and southeast Queensland, but southeasterly winds keep pushing showers onto the Queensland wet tropics as well as the top end. Then on Tuesday night, the next cold front approaches southwest WA. That'll bring a few showers as we head into Wednesday.
1: And Australian triathlete Matt Hauser has won the final World Championship Series race in Spain overnight. Despite the victory, he lost his global crown to Portugal's Vasco Velasa, while fellow Aussie reigning Paralympic champion Lauren Parker won the PTWC race, an event for athletes who use a wheelchair in their daily lives.
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0: National Radio News.
1: Hello, I'm Lewis Donaldson. The opposition leader has accused the Albanese government of losing control of the economy ahead of an expected rate rise by the Reserve Bank tomorrow. Angus Taylor says the Treasurer is driving up inflation.
2: This is a government that doesn't understand business, doesn't understand economics, and it shows. You've got a Treasurer here who's just a media advisor. It's all just spin. That's where he comes from. He doesn't understand the economy. And, you know, we're seeing the outcome of that right now with an economy that is not working for Australians.
1: Earlier today, Jim Chalmers announced a budget deficit $6 billion lower than the $28.3 billion initially forecast in May's federal budget. Five men are suspected of plotting a terrorist attack near an English airbase the US uses in its war against Iran. Dozens of homes around a RAF base in southern England were evacuated, and a bomb disposal robot examined three suspicious vans. British police have not detailed the identities, nationalities, or potential motives of the arrested men.
3: Police received a call relating to three suspicious vehicles travelling towards RAF Fairford. Armed officers responded and subsequently arrested five men in the Welford area on suspicion of committing offences under the Explosives Act. The men were taken into custody, where they remain.
1: The Victorian government's proposed changes to paramedical responsibilities has been criticised by the state's ambulance union. Victorian Ambulance Union argues the plan for paramedics to report to mental health-related incidents will put medical staff at risk. Secretary Danny Hill has told National Radio News the changes would put more paramedics in the line of harm.
4: 28% of our members already experienced physical assault over the past year. That's often in the context of patients who are dealing with a mental health crisis. That's almost always a factor in the circumstances where paramedics end up being assaulted. So I fear that having police take a step back is only going to lead to more exposure.
1: The government says the plan is part of an effort to free up police resources, which are currently tasked with attending to mental health related incidents. The death toll from an Indonesian ship that capsized earlier this month has risen to 66. On September 13, a ferry capsized carrying 243 people in bad weather. On the 16th day of the search, 69 passengers remain missing. Friends and family are preparing to pay tribute to fallen police officers tomorrow. Brock Anderson has the details.
5: National Police Remembrance Day is held every year on the 29th of September, for Australia to remember and honour officers who died while on duty or as a result of their service. 2026 is a significant milestone for the day, marking 20 years since the dedication of the Memorial Wall at the National Police Memorial in Canberra. 832 touchstones are engraved on the wall, each acknowledging the loss of a police officer. Four more names will be added to the wall at the National Service tomorrow afternoon.
1: Turning to sport, Panthers star Nathan Cleary is out of surgery and told fans on social media he'll be back after he suffered an ankle fracture in a hip drop tackle during yesterday's match. Penrith lost to Newcastle 22-14, sending the Knights through to their first grand final in 25 years. Knights coach Justin Holbrook says qualifying for the grand final feels unreal.
6: We want to make our community proud of Hunter Region, and for the boys to deliver that performance is it's just awesome.
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9: 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Would love to know what you think of your neighbour's music. My name is William Gleeson. So good to be on the airwaves. Pretty exciting time of year. It's all happening. Everyone's getting stuff done every which way before, well, the year is getting towards the end, unfortunately. But it's okay. I got heaps and heaps and heaps of good music for you. As always, some new tunes and, yeah, a good time along the way. Those new tunes will be a new one from Tom Woodward, another one from Ashstone, and also Jack Billman. Featured on the show before, of course, but hey, they've got new fresh stuff. Very, very exciting. Remember, 0468 126 400. Want to know what you think and would love to know what you're doing. Text us anything. You can tell us anything about 2XX, what you're up to, where you are, and the why of any question out there. 0468 126 400. Let's go to a new teen. This is from Danger Beach, Dust Bowl. You just know it's going to be good. You're on 2XX.

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Yes, it is the Monday burn, but I've got you covered with so much good local music. Speaking of which, we're going to get to the newest of the new, the fresh off the press. This is stuff from Tom Woodward, the new one from him, Bird Feed. But oh, I probably should back announce. We've got Danger Beach, Dust Bowl, starting, getting the show started there. We had Chelsea's Attic with Flowers, and just then, Delphia, A Little Loveless Affair. It is Local and Live. Give me a text. Let me know what you're up to. 0468 126 400. Let us know what you think of Tom Woodward's new one, Bird Feed. 2XX.

Isn't he absolutely excellent? It is Tom Woodward. Woodward with Bird Food here on 2XX FM. And I just hope you enjoyed that one as much as I did here in the studio and just went to a different place and forgot it was Monday and it was just infatuated by visions of birds, I guess, you know, peaceful birds coming to get some feed and just in the park or somewhere like that. That's what happened to me. It is Local Live. I'm your presenter, William Gleason. So good to be here on 2XX FM. 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Do not worry about that. Get involved. We'll keep going to a bit of Prudence now. There's a new one from her, Lifeline. It is Local Live on 2XXL. Oh, my computer's frozen. Here we go. We're back.

Prudence at Lifeline there. We'll keep going with the new music now. We're going to go to Jack Billman now. This is all available for free on NRAP. That's how good your music scene is. You can keep it as a WAV file or an MP3 totally for free. But if you can, jump on Bandcamp or get to a gig, buy a shirt, buy a record, buy a tape, and do whatever you can to support the artists. They put so much of their heart and soul into it. And not to mention all the money as well. If you can throw a couple bucks their way, it all helps in the tough times they are today. This is Jack Billman, Feeling the Burn on 2XFM.

0: Beautiful stuff there from King Yang, Turn On The Lights. And then before that, we had Jack Billman with Feeling The Burn, a new one from him as well. It is Local and Live. Got another 28 minutes left with you, and I do plan to cram so much of the Canberra music scene into that 28 minutes. Just like this one, Miyazawa, Don't Talk.
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It is 2XFM, 98.3 FM, local and live, getting you your healthy dosage of the Canberra music scene. And it's so good. If you go to Bandcamp, you will find so much more stuff out there as well. I try and cram it into an hour as best as I can, but an hour just isn't enough for so much good music. Speaking of which, King Howe, Milo, another one on Bandcamp. Hold

Absolutely love that one. It is Jamie McGregor, Misty. Oh, never get sick of hearing it. It is available on NRAP. Just type in Jamie McGregor, Misty. You can get your own copy as a wave or an MP3. It is 2XX FM, live and local. And we just love doing what we do here, that is getting the new music out to you. I just said live and local. It's local and live. Oh, I do that sometimes, but it doesn't really matter. They're both good. Speaking of which, just get to a live scene. Whatever you're doing, get to a band, support them, get front and center, and show them your love. We'll keep going with a bit of Coolabah Collective now. This one came on the radar a few weeks ago, and it's been stuck in my head.

Coolabah Collective, Imaginary Lines here on 2XXFM 98.3 FM. We'll keep going to Ashstone. This is another very fresh song. I'll try to be me. Enjoy.

0: Someone has been listening to Neil Young, I think, and that's okay, because creativity does not happen in a vacuum. It's thousands of different influences coming in to make 3 minutes and 43 seconds, which was what we just heard from Ash Stone, I'll Try to Be Me. Oh, what a great way to send your Monday off into the night as the sun sets. Another 8 minutes with you. What would be a local live without a bit of Goon Girls? Here we go.
1: I'll get you for this, you horrible hounds. I'll track you down. I'll slash you. I'll dash you. I'll bash you. If it's the last thing you see me.

0: stupid cat! Oh, you stupid cat, Candace!
1: Oh, nasty goon girls there with Vivaldi here on Local Live. Thanks for tuning in. I have a nice 6-minute song for you from Domesticated Incels that will get you up to the hour. But don't go anywhere. The Wire will be on very soon in 6 minutes. One of the greatest Australian current affairs programs going around out there. So good. You're always going to learn something great and awesome about it. Also, remember, 2XXFM has so much going on Monday mornings on breakfast, you got Eddie, Tuesday's Pete, Wednesday, Noah and Tom, always a fun show, Thursday, Tina and Leon, and Friday, Fintan, don't forget your lunchbox as well, Monday, Tuesday, Rod, Wednesday, Mike, Thursday, Dave, Friday, David, Tash and Shannon, and of course, Local Life between 5 and 6pm on Mondays, myself, I'll be back next week, Tuesdays, Angus and Ned, always having a good time, and Wednesday with Edie, who always picks really good music. I love listening to Edie on a Wednesday. That's it. We're going to go to a bit of Domesticated Incels. Nothing wrong with me. 6 minutes. Here we go. Thanks, Tuning. Catch ya.

I remember when you and I used to go to high school together, and we'd sit out the front of the shop class, under the awning there where people would leave the things they no longer wanted to carry around. You treated me like any other stain. You wore on the secondhand clothing and clung to your shoulders. I was the cigarette that your body was not built to hold. I was the jacket that didn't make the day seem any better. I was nothing more than an interruption to your image. Nothing more than evidence that something has happened in your life. A memory half recalled only as a reminder that it happened. Brought back only something horrible is thought of. I admire all the scars that have instead stained your body. Like legions of soldiers in formation across your

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1: Hello, I'm Lewis Donaldson. One Nation's Barnaby Joyce says the government is driving up inflation itself ahead of an expected rate rise by the Reserve Bank tomorrow. Today, Treasurer Jim Chalmers says a deficit of $6 billion has been recorded, now sitting at 22.3, lower than the $28.3 billion initially forecast in May's federal budget. Speaking to the ABC, Mr. Joyce says spending on renewable energy is a factor behind persistent inflation.
2: You'd stop your discretionary spending on such things as what you're doing with intermittent power, so-called renewable sector, pumping so much money into the economy. There's been a massive expansion in the public service that pumps money into the economy. Our inflation rate is the highest of the developed countries. Let's just get that correct. The highest of developed countries, and that's making people poorer. People are definitively poorer than they were a decade ago.
1: Minister for Government Services Katie Gallagher says the Medicare statistics reporting portal at the centre of the AI breach won't be reactivated. Ms Gallagher says she had a briefing from Services Australia this morning and that data on the Medicare portal had been moved to a public site. The minister says investigations into the breach are ongoing.
3: They have all the technical information they need, but there is some further information that's still being sought, and there'll be follow-up meetings with OpenAI over the course of this week. I don't think there's anything further I can update you on other than where that website will not be reactivated.
1: US President Donald Trump says it was a joint effort to prevent a suspected terrorist plot at a UK Royal Air Force base. Five men have been arrested. Police say they received reports of suspicious vehicles approaching a RAF base in southern England early on Sunday morning, local time. The base has been used by the US in recent months to carry out strikes on Iranian missile sites.
4: They were looking to do big damage to our fort. And working with the British worked out great. It may have been Scotland Yard, I don't know. We worked with a lot of them. We had them under view for a long time and we got them.
1: Homes were evacuated and a specialist ordnance disposal team was brought in as part of the operation. Counter-terror police are reportedly investigating if there was an Iranian link to the bomb plot. A new report has found student well-being is improved by being more connected to their school community. Brock Anderson has more.
5: The findings, published by the Black Dog Institute, follow a study into the impact of staff, student and school-level factors into adolescent mental health and well-being. The study of 1,500 students across 35 secondary schools found a sense of connectedness to their school community in Year 8 was the only factor which improved purported well-being in Year 10. Lead author Sarah Stevens says factors such as demographic makeup or socioeconomic profile may be less important for student mental health than the quality of students' relationships and sense of belonging at the school.
1: A shark advice alert has been issued at a Perth beach after a whale carcass was reported off the coast. The Department of Primary Industries and Regional Development says the advice is current along the coast surrounding City Beach, with people urged to exercise additional caution. New Zealand's election campaign has got off to a start, with both major parties staging campaign launches in a tight race. The Prime Minister Chris Luxon's National Party faces being the first one-term government in half a century. The contest between the National Party and the country's Labor Party is close, with recent polling averages placing both parties on 29% each. New Zealanders will head to the polls on November 7. And Brisbane Lions supporters are being invited to celebrate the AFL club's history three-peat tomorrow in Brisbane. The Lions secured a third straight premiership title on Saturday, defeating the Dockers at the MCG.
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8: Welcome to The Wire Weekly with the best stories of the week from the daily episode of The Wire. I'm Amina Shuku coming to you from Sin in Melbourne, Victoria. Thanks for being with us today. We're on air across Australia thanks to the Community Radio Network. 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
9: we should be using our position as a major fossil fuel producer instead. What the Prime Minister is doing is trying to focus on our admittedly pretty impressive rollout of solar panels and batteries and so on.
8: Prime Minister Anthony Albanese addresses the New York Climate Week.
10: So these are all good measures for communities, for the climate. and to some extent will help neutralise the impact.
8: Victoria announces new restrictions on data centres, including water use and proximity to homes. And later today...
11: Rightly or wrongly, that whatever you're sharing in this moment will not actually go anywhere further. And I do think that's probably a big deal for a lot of teens in terms of when they're talking about emotions and thoughts.
8: We take a look at why AI chatbots are becoming a growing source of friendship and relationships for teenagers. We'll have this and more for you over the next half hour.

0: Prime Minister Anthony Albanese spoke at the New York Climate Week, highlighting Australia's renewable progress. But the address left out key figures, experts say, don't accurately represent Australia's progress towards net zero. Rod Campbell, research director at the Australian Institute, says that while domestically Australian renewables look great, Australian exports make us the third largest fossil fuel exporter in the world. He also says that Australia needs to use this position as leverage to encourage other countries for fossil fuel phase out. The Wire's Sam Giorgio spoke with Rod Campbell for more.
1: I mean, this is more of the same, and I guess the significance is that it's taking the Albanese government's standard line on climate domestically and taking it to the world. And that line is, we're doing really well on solar panels, and the coal and gas that we sell to the rest of the world is the rest of the world's problem. That, of course, skates over the fact that Australia is the world's third largest exporter of fossil fuels and the pollution that they create, and that is Australia's major role in climate change and should be Australia's major role in climate diplomacy. We should be using our position as a major fossil fuel producer. Instead, what the Prime Minister is doing is trying to focus on our admittedly pretty impressive rollout of solar panels and batteries and so on, but it's a drop in the ocean compared to the huge fossil fuel exports that we continue to do and continue to subsidise. I think how Australia's role should work is best demonstrated with an example. In New South Wales, over the last 10 years, community climate activists, grassroots groups of farmers and activists, stopped three South Korean-owned coal proposals. One in the Bylong Valley, one in the New South Wales Southern Highlands, and another one on the New South Wales Central Coast. And just by coincidence, all three of these projects that were stopped, they were new coal projects, they were all stopped, and they all happened to be owned by big South Korean state-backed companies. What Australia inadvertently did was restrict the supply of coal to South Korea. And partly as a result of that, all the climate activism in South Korea managed to convince first the state-owned power generators and then the entire country's targets to phase out coal 10 years sooner than they had anticipated. Originally, South Korea's goal to end coal-fired power generation was 2050. Now it's 2040. And for one of the world's biggest coal-consuming countries, that's a really globally significant achievement. And it was substantially assisted by Australia restricting coal supply. That happened not by Australian federal or state government action, but by grassroots climate activism. Australia's role as a major fossil fuel supplier can be leveraged into helping the rest of the world decarbonise, but at the moment that's being done by chance and by community groups, not by the Australian government. The International Energy Agency, of which Australia is a member, put out a list of 10 things that governments could do to increase their fuel security. And 4 or 5 years later, Australia has still done basically none of them. Things like encouraging and subsidising public transport, things like reducing speed limits on the fastest highways, especially for big trucks, things like that. So they're all pretty simple measures, but it just shows that Australia's not all that serious, or the Australian government is not all that serious about decarbonising our economy or indeed about addressing our fuel security problems.
2: How can people remain hopeful when a huge contributor like Australia to climate change is also often a key speaker at major events like COP or the New York Climate Week?
1: I mean, we should be optimistic and we should be more energised and active than ever because Australia matters. Australia is not a middle power or some insignificant country. Australia is one of the largest economies in the world. We've got an economy as big as Russia. We've got huge diplomatic potential. We've got ties with all the most powerful nations in the world. Australia really matters. And when Australia does something good, it can really count. And so working on Australian climate policy, stopping coal mines in Australia, stopping gas projects in Australia, local climate activism in Australia is of global significance. And so while what our Prime Minister is saying is, I think, deceptive and not particularly helpful, the work that Australians can do by getting involved in their local groups and national level groups and climate activism and advocacy here really, really counts.
0: That was The Wire's Sam Giorgio with that story. The Victorian government has announced new restrictions on data centres, with Premier Ben Carroll unveiling the changes this week. Under the new rules, the new data centres will have to source their own renewable energy and will be banned from using drinking water for cooling. They will also need to be at least 150 metres from home and cannot be built near schools. I spoke with Matthew Benetti, Climate Works Centre Policy Manager, about what the new rules mean for the future of data centres.
3: Outlines restrictions that will be placed on data centres to limit their impact on land, on water, on energy, and it's got some good things in there. So it's requiring that these very energy-intensive data centres match that demand with new renewable energy supply. It's requiring that they cover the cost of connecting to the electricity grid. It's requiring that they're built at least 150 metres from homes and not anywhere near schools or childcare centres. And there's also a requirement that they don't use any drinkable water. So these are all good measures for communities, for the climate, and to some extent will help neutralise the impact.
0: As you mentioned, one of the restrictions is not using drinking water. Will that make a significant difference on Victoria's water supply?
3: Well, as it stands, according to the report, they're currently only using 1%. So 1% of their water usage is drinking water. So that seems to be a fairly small kind of shift towards wastewater and harvested rainwater. But data centres use water to cool their servers, and they use very large amounts of water. So Sydney Water recently produced a report that said that by 2035, they could potentially be using 250 megalitres a day, which is about the equivalent to 100 Olympic swimming pools. So it's not a small amount, so even that shift of 1% is a good step. And then there's also measures like closed-loop systems, which recirculate the water rather than evaporating it, which could further save water by about 50 to 70%. So they do use a lot of water, but the technology is there to limit that water usage.
0: Yeah. The government says data centres should power themselves, protect homes and pay their way. What would that look like in practice?
3: So as it stands, data centres use about 3% of Australia's total electricity supply, which is not insignificant. AEMO, which is the governance body that manages Australia's energy system, have projected that that could increase to about 13% by 2035. So without an obligation for these data centre operators to match that demand with new renewable energy supply, the cost of building that energy infrastructure potentially would fall to consumers. So that leads to increased electricity bills. So that's why it's such an important step, both for cost, like electricity costs, but also for the energy transition to renewables, that there is a requirement that they match their electricity demands by building their own renewable energy supply. There is a kind of stipulation there in that they are, it appears, allowed to use diesel and gas as backup, which, as Climate Works says, we wouldn't support because those are fossil fuels. So we'd like them instead to be using batteries to ensure that they can operate year-round.
0: Some communities, particularly in Melbourne's inner west, have raised concerns about noise, pollution and new electricity infrastructure. How should these concerns be addressed?
3: They're very legitimate concerns. So you're right that data centres can be noisy. They can contribute to air pollution, primarily through the diesel backup generators that I just mentioned. So there are some measures in the plan that's been released today that should limit that. So there's going to be requirements around noise level. There'll be requirements around pollution. So some of those issues will be resolved, hopefully to a satisfactory level in the regulation that will oversee this. But the other factor is that there is now a requirement that they're built at least 150 metres from residential centres. So I think it's fair to say that substantial steps have been taken to minimise the impact on communities. That's not to say you shouldn't engage in, I'm sure the government will have a consultation process on what the specific regulations look like and how ambitious those standards are, but there are some good measures to limit the impact on communities, I would say.
0: Matthew Benetti from the Climate Works Centre there, speaking to The Wire. New research unveils a growing number of teenagers are forming relationships with AI chatbots. In the US, one in five teenagers use AI chatbots for romantic relationships, while almost half say they see AI as a friend. MIT professor Deanna Bowman says this could affect how young people develop relationships and deal with emotions. I spoke with Professor Deanna Bowman about what this could mean for the future of communication.
4: I think there's the social pressures in terms of people are on their screens, and there is obviously an addiction that comes with some of these platforms and applications. And I also think it's just the general angst of being a teenager as well. Relationships are hard, interacting with friends are hard. So if you can lean into an AI and it really is reflecting the tone and the type of responses that you are wanting, wouldn't you go to that friendly bot over to somebody who might be a little bit harder or a little bit challenging to discuss with? There's also just not the judgment that goes with it. So when you're talking to a bot and sharing your deepest, darkest feelings, you know that there is no judgment call, which you might have with one of your friends. And I think there also might be an issue about confidentiality, that you feel, rightly or wrongly, that whatever you're sharing in this moment will not actually go anywhere further. And I do think that's probably a big deal for a lot of teens in terms of when they're talking about emotions and thoughts, the idea that what they're telling their best friend might actually be shared with the wider friendship group. Mm-hmm. So complicated and much to unpack.
0: Yeah, so there's definitely appeal there for teenagers. But if we, look at relationship with AI, how does that affect the teenagers' emotional development and communication skills there?
4: I think we're going to see, and definitely as more teens develop this habit of having relationships or friendships with AI, that the impact is going to be more significant than probably that we're even thinking about today. Being a teenager is hard. We all know that. But there are so many developmental milestones that happen during those teenage years that really set you up for success in terms of friendships and relationships later in life. And so if you're kind of doing this work around and not having to experience some of the heartbreak, some of the, you know, challenges, some of the skills that you learn, and a lot of it is around communication and processing, then when you're going into adulthood and there's an expectation that you know how to process and deal with this and you haven't, you're not going to have the same kind.

0: But what we are seeing is these are curated experiences, often designed for particular demographics. What we're not seeing in terms of the work that we're looking at is these curated experiences or these safe kind of closed systems. And so what we're seeing is teenagers relying on or increasingly relying on AI systems that are actually encouraging them to engage in self-harm, that have encouraged, and we've seen this now multiple times, encourage them to commit suicide. And so there's just not the safety mechanisms, especially for teenagers who don't have the same emotional development as maybe what an adult who could use this in a really positive and proactive way. So I think that's a real challenge in terms of how we talk about it in society, because I think there are many great cases, I guess, where we can use AI and that will be really positive. And then on the flip side, there are definitely populations where it could be a little riskier, especially if it's not as controlled or does not have the boundaries that we might need.
1: And what responsibilities should AI companies have when developing their products?
0: I think we're actually starting to see the courts actually hold technologies to account. Definitely the fact that these algorithms are designed to be addictive has definitely come out in the last few months in terms of the US and what we're seeing. So I think there's an onus in terms of the tech companies to be open and transparent about what they're doing and how they're doing it. But I think there's also responsibilities on caregivers and family members and schools in terms of talking about these in a way that actually makes these teens understand what they're doing in terms of their behaviors. And definitely there is an onus on all of us to talk about what safety and privacy looks like. So it is, I think, not any one group or entity within society, but we as a collective, as we all increasingly use AI in our lives, need to be talking about ways that people can protect themselves.
1: Professor Deanna Bowman from RMIT University there, speaking to The Wire. The federal government has released its latest intergenerational report, outlining the economic challenges Australia faces over the next 40 years. But climate activists say the report fails to account for the scale of the threat posed by climate change. The Duty of Care campaign, which advocates for greater legal protection for young people and future generations, say long-term economic forecasts are meaningless without stronger action on climate change. The Wire's Mary-Kate Hannigan spoke with climate activist and Duty of Care campaign co-founder Anijali Sharman for more.
2: The thing is, we're talking about a government that is forecasting tax and fiscal policy over the next 40 years while also simultaneously refusing to accept that the world that we're talking about in the next 40 years will be radically reshaped by climate change. The biggest cost of it will be borne by the young people of today and future generations. The United Nations Environment Programme has just released a report showing that we are on track for more than 1.5 degrees of warming. And there's reports showing, a Deloitte report earlier this year said that young people today will face over $185,000 of a cost over their lifetimes under a business as usual approach to climate change, the world that we're facing. And we can't look at reports like this that are exemplary of a business as usual approach to climate change and take them seriously when we're looking at a world that will be radically reshaped.
3: Does this intergenerational report, does it touch on climate impacts at all?
2: I haven't had a chance to look at the full report. The excerpts that I have seen so far, I've seen projections about us living longer, about Australians having fewer children, and I haven't seen anything that reflects the urgency and the scale of the climate crisis, especially given the fact that, yes, we might be living longer, but what about our living standards? We're talking about a world where children will bear more than 85% of the deaths and the diseases caused by climate change. So we're celebrating short-term wins while remaining deliberately blind to the long-term consequences.
3: We know what the outcome of exceeding 1.5 degrees could look like in terms of real human impacts. How does this economic forecast read in the face of that?
2: The sense of it's cognitive dissonance, really. We're talking about we're projecting the next 40 years while remaining blind to what those 40 years will actually look like. As you've noted, we're seeing an emergence of climate-related displacement. And I think we're remaining very ambivalent to the fact that this is going to be happening on our own shores. We've seen headlines out of Europe.

0: grip of heat waves. We've seen the recent disaster in Nepal, but it is going to hit Australia. It is going to hit our young people. That $185,000 figure, we're talking about young people in Australia being born today who will be facing that cost. To be living in this reality while speaking of a business as usual approach, it's not good enough.
1: What would you like to see from the government in terms of acknowledging and taking on specifically what you're setting out in the duty of care campaign?
0: We're talking about a government that, when considering the approvals of new fossil fuel projects or decisions that will tangibly impact the climate and therefore our futures, do not have to take into consideration our health and well-being. They have very narrow grounds that they do have to consider when dealing with these approvals. And the climate is not one of those, and the health and well-being of young people is not one of those. Given that we know that it is our health and well-being that is on the line here, that the decisions that are being made in Parliament today are the ones that we will have to live with, and not just live with, but foot the bill for. We need legislation that the health and well-being of young people and future generations is a paramount consideration when governments exercise their power and their discretion to make decisions that will tangibly impact what our future looks like in terms of climate change.
1: What would that legislation look like in practice?
0: In our view, what we want is for any fossil fuel project that is predicted to emit over 100,000 megatons of carbon emissions in its lifetime, for it to be assessed by a framework that assesses its direct impacts on the health and well-being of young people and future generations. Tools to assess that already exist. For example, have been created by the National Children's Commissioner and were included in her office's submission to the duty of care bill. We're saying use those tools, measure up the impacts of any projected extension to a project, any projected approval of a project against what it's going to do to our health and well-being. We're not saying ban everything and stop digging, but we're saying that if it doesn't stack up and if any projected approval or extension once assessed against those tools shows that it would pose an unacceptable risk to our health and well-being.
2: That was The Wise, Mary-Kate Hannigan with that story. A recent study found that the alcohol companies are more than twice as likely to promote drink responsible messages than to warn consumers about the health risks of alcohol. Researchers analyzed more than 6,000 alcohol labels and found that only one in four products carried a voluntary warning. Most warnings targeted groups such as young people, pregnant women, and drivers. Lead researcher Asad Yusuf said these messages are often vague and don't clearly explain the health risks of alcohol. The World Health Organization says there is no completely safe level of alcohol consumption, yet the message is rarely seen on alcohol packaging in Australia. The Wire's Sean Dorado spoke with Yusuf about the study and why its findings matter.
3: So to give background for the listeners, in Australia, every alcohol product that is sold must carry a mandatory pregnancy warning label. And that label is there to inform consumers of the real harms to unborn babies of drinking during pregnancy or during trying to conceive. Beyond that, alcohol companies are not mandated to warn consumers of the other health harms that alcohol can cause. This is a really important gap because alcohol is a cause of over 200 different health harms and up to 7 different types of cancer. So what we did is we surveyed over 6,000 alcohol products sold in Australia in some of the major liquor stores. And we found that only 1/4 of products displayed a warning label, and none of these warning labels informed consumers about the risks of cancer, liver disease, or stroke.
4: So what impact do you think changing or mandating better labels can have on drinking behaviour in Australia?
3: One of the benefits of warning labels is that they're always in your face. They're in your face when you purchase the bottle. The bottles hang around in the fridge, so you get that reinforcement not only to yourself but to other people who might be around. And they're also there when you are disposing of the bottles. So labels are really good at constantly reinforcing public health messages to consumers. Some really great studies that have come out of Yukon, Canada. So they did a randomized trial where they put cancer warning labels on some products and they left other products left as they would normally be labeled. And they saw about a 6% reduction in drinking rates in their 4-week trial, which is quite a small trial period. Now, that number might seem quite small, but even a 6 to 10% reduction in alcohol consumption rates across a country would significantly reduce the health harms at a societal level. And one of the reasons for that is that the relationship between alcohol and many health harms is linear. So the more you drink, the more the health harms that occur. And even if we have just a small reduction, as we saw in those studies, that could create quite positive benefits to health outcomes.
4: Are there any other countries doing good work in this space?
3: Yeah, so in 2028, Ireland is set to become the first country in the world to develop what we call a comprehensive alcohol health warning label. The first being it's going to warn consumers about alcohol's causal link to cancer, and it's also going to warn consumers of the link to liver disease and pregnancy, the risk of drinking during pregnancy, as we do have already in Australia. The United Kingdom is also looking at implementing mandatory alcohol health warning labels on all products for sale. And so those two countries are really leading the charge at the moment.
4: Alcoholic Beverages Australia commented that they believe labelling in Australia already contains useful information and guidance, and it has one of the world's most comprehensive and transparent alcohol regulatory systems. Any thoughts on that?
3: Yeah, so the current labelling framework and advertising framework that we have in Australia is industry-led, and that incentive structure is actually fundamentally flawed, because what an effective warning label should do is that it should reduce consumption. However, the industry's goal is to maximise sales. Mm. So what else we found in the paper was that the industry frequently puts on these messages around drinking responsibly, and there's also the DrinkWise label that frequently occurs on product labels. Now, the industry claims that these labels are effective. However, we've had several studies that have shown that these labels perform very poorly. One of the issues around the industry's pushing of the drink responsibly tagline is that the framing of drink responsibly actually encourages consumption, because it frames to the consumer that there is a responsible way to consume alcohol.
2: That was a wise Sean Dorado with that story. And that's the end of the show today. Thanks so much for your company. The Wire Weekly is a collaboration between community radio stations, SYN in Melbourne, 2SEI in Sydney, Radio 4EB in Brisbane, and contributors from stations across the country, with the great support of the Community Radio Network. 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The Wire Weekly acknowledges the Wurundjeri Woi Wurrung people of the Kulin Nations, the traditional custodians of the lands where this program is produced. We pay our respects to Aboriginal elders past, present, and emerging. I'm Amina Shakur from Melbourne, Victoria. Thanks so much for your company, and we'll see you next time on The Wire Weekly.

0: Hello, hello. Welcome. You are tuned in to Final Draft. It is books, writing, and literary culture coming to you from the studios of 2SER in Sydney and across Australia on the Community Radio Network, where every single week it is my great pleasure to sit down with Australian authors and discover more about their new books. I didn't introduce myself there, did I? My name's Andrew Popel. I've been doing this for years, and every single week I pinch myself that I get to read new Australian writing and share it with you all and get to sit down, meet the authors, get to the heart of their inspiration, their perspiration in creating these incredible works. Today on the show, I am joined by Shannon Kelly White with her debut novel, Billy King. This is a wild and just so much fun book taking us back to the early 20th century as we meet the eponymous Billy King and the bushranger Dulcie James. More about that in a sec. Bit of news this week. There's always stuff going on, and it's great to celebrate Australian literary achievements. The Prime Minister's Literary Awards were announced recently, and I just want to shout out the winners for Australian History: The Southern Frontier by Rowan Howitt from Melbourne University Press. Children's Literature Awards: Song of a Thousand Seas by Zana Freon from University of Queensland Press. Fiction: A Piece of Red Cloth by Leonie Norrington, Marikarawai Gunabas Stubbs, Jawa Burawanga, and Jawandul Mayamura from Allen and Unwin. Non-fiction award: The Red House by Kate Wilde, also Allen and Unwin. Poetry: 200 Million Musketeers by Ender Baskan from Girimondo. And young adult literature: Drift by Pip Harry from Hachette. Congrats to all the winners. This is a great way to discover new Australian writing, something for you, maybe something for someone else. Also, I thought this one was particularly cool and fun, the Paragraph Fellowship, which is a $25,000 fellowship that's awarded for works in progress. It's for authors to allow them to continue building a career. With so many authors, you know, they have to work other jobs to keep their writing career going. And so this is just incredible. Two fellowships, one to Jemana Abdu and the other to Emily Bitto. I've spoken to Emily before. We've not had Jemana on the show. I am really excited to see what comes of these fellowships, and congratulations to both of them. Today, debut novel Billy King. Shannon Kelly White and I are going to discuss going back in time, discovering female bushrangers and the injustices they were fighting against. This was so much fun, and I'm really happy to be sharing it with you. Here on Final Draft, Shannon Kelly White and I are going to sit down. We're discussing Billy King. It's all coming up after this short break.
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0: You are tuned in to Final Draft, books, writing, and literary culture coming to you across Australia on the Community Radio Network. My name's Andrew Popel, and I am joined today by Shannon Kelly White. Shannon's joining us with her debut novel, Billy King. Shannon, welcome. It is so great to have you here.
2: Thank you so much, Andrew.
0: Billy King is such a wild ride. I cannot wait to be sharing this with the listeners. And as we start, it's been 12 years since Dulcie James set foot in Oralong. A lot can happen in 12 years. People grow old. Dulcie's certainly feeling the years. People die. Dulcie's been responsible for a few of them over the years. And people grow up. People like Billy King. And now Dulcie's got some choices to make and some wrongs to right. All right, so I'm guessing, like myself and most Aussies of a certain age, you grew up with bush dancers at school and slightly romanticized tales of bush rangers who, if they weren't just Ned Kelly, were almost certainly all blokes. What set you down the path of imagining Dulcie James as the so-called Lady Bushranger terrorizing the early 20th century?
2: When I was starting this story, all I knew was that I wanted to write about bad women, you know, the sort of women that aren't interested in being respectable because they're too busy trying to be free. And when I was looking back on history, searching for inspiration for characters, there was always, as you say, it was always about men, and the women were in the background. You know, it was the men doing outlandish things. And so I wanted to bring back to life the sort of women that tend to slip through history's fingers, because female bushrangers certainly did exist, which, as you said yourself, like, we don't hear about that growing up. It is all about Ned Kelly, Captain Moonlight. So when I was looking back on history and I discovered that, in fact, they did exist, and imagine how brave they would have had to have been, I just could not resist bringing a lady bushranger back to life in Billy King.
0: I mean, I've got theories, and I'm sure we'll get into, you know, why these stories don't exist. I mean, the biggest one is also, if you just read the history books, you'd think it was like mostly guys and then a few women occasionally brought in dinner, which is just plainly not true.
2: A cup of tea.
0: I did say terrorizing there in reference to Dulcie's adventures, but let's actually recenter a bit, because this is really a tale of motherhood. Dulcie is set on her mission because her child is stolen from her. This is well before the narrative begins. Then we meet Anna King, who is similarly left friendless in her plight as a young mother. So talk to me a little bit about that, the conventional morality of the time that you're writing in, because we're moving between 1918 and 1930. Yeah. The conventional morality that you had these characters fighting against.
2: So it was always been hard to be a woman in a world built for hard men, and it was certainly very hard in those times. And women weren't really able to choose who they were or what they deserved. They had to fight for that. And Anna is certainly up against it because her husband is away at war when she becomes pregnant with Billy. So she has an entire town judging her, making life incredibly difficult, and that judgment is also cast down on this innocent baby who had no choice in being born. You know, she does, you know, that's the lottery of birth, isn't it? We land where we land, and poor Billy has arrived into the world in not a very happy place at all, and Anna is certainly struggling with motherhood, struggling with isolation and being judged.
0: Mm. It's very much a case of, we gave you nothing and now we're criticizing what you've done with it.
2: Oh, 100%. And for women, even now, being isolated is the worst thing that a woman can be, because we really need other women around us, because women get knocked down every day through all sorts of things. And it's quite remarkable how often we just get back up and keep on swinging, but it makes it so much easier when another woman, you know, gives you her hand and sort of reefs you to your feet and has your back. So I really wanted to tell a story about that.
0: It struck me at several times so far in our conversation, as I was reading about hypocrisies that are at play underneath the surface of the narrative, even through to the way we understand these sorts of stories today. I mentioned Dulcie has had her child taken from her, and it's not a big leap to sort of go into that. Like, I literally said the word taken, that sort of Liam Neeson, the movie Taken, where he gets to be a hero, you know, going and getting his kid. Dulcie decides to take down the people who did that, and she's the villain. And it strikes me, it really depends on who the protagonist is coming after. And when it looks like us, so, you know, the men in the society, as Dulcie is doing, that's when we have a problem with it. And so Dulcie is really fighting back against big power structures here.
2: Well, she is, but she doesn't realize it, because she's just doing what a mother does, which is trying to protect her child. She's just searching for him. So she's not really thinking about the bigger picture or, you know, women's plight. She's only thinking of her child, who she wants back so desperately.
0: Mm. There might be a level of confusion. I've managed to get this far without asking you about the eponymous Billy King. We've mentioned Anna has a baby. We've mentioned that Dulcie has lost her child. People are going, wait, where's Billy fit into this? Shannon, it might be time. Would you like to introduce your hero?
2: Absolutely. Billy King is a 12-year-old girl, and she has an entire town breathing down her neck. So when she was a baby, Dulcie comes in and holds up Anna's King's falling down farmhouse. And the next day, Anna disappears. Billy's still a baby at this time. So she ends up being raised by her father, or who she thinks is her father, but she always feels this huge void. Her mother is missing, and she feels it in every bone of her body. So she spends a lot of her time searching for her mother, because all she was told was that her mother went off up the mountains one day and never came back. So she spends a lot of time physically searching for her mother, and also searching for clues about who this woman was, what was she like, and where the hell did she go?
0: And that, we have this young central protagonist. So Billy is 12 in 1930. She is the baby that we meet at the very beginning of the book. With a young central protagonist, this can at times kind of feel like a big adventure. And that's, I think, partly the way we're kind of trained to read these types of stories. Did you want that sort of, that fun, that like us sort of going along with Billy, rooting for Billy, to be tempered with that grim reality? And how do you balance the dark and the light there?
2: Yeah, for sure. I think including a child protagonist is tricky, and a lot of people will tell you straight up, just don't do it. But I thought it was an absolute joy to see the world through a child's eyes again. And for me, being able to return to that frame of mind and write from the perspective of a 12-year-old was absolutely brilliant, because I think the things that drive a child are so pure compared to what drives us crusty old grown-ups, because I think children are driven by love and curiosity and joy. And so certainly for Billy, she is driven by love. She's desperate to find her mother and put her family back together again. So I think including a child naturally brings a lot of joy and lightness, because they tend to see the world a lot differently than grown-ups, because, you know, they haven't had decades of being told that's just the way that it is. So they don't mistake the world as it is for the way that the world could be. So I think that children have an innate belief that they can change things and that they can make a difference. So having Billy be that sort of a character who had hope, who had determination and resilience, she naturally brought a lot of light to the story. Whereas Anna, who is isolated and struggling and, you know, really in quite a grim position, she provides a lot of kind of the stark reality of the times, how hard it was living in Australia as a woman in 1918, because we meet Anna mostly through the pages of her diary. And Dulcie also brings an awful lot of darkness to the story with her history of how she became a bushranger, because no one is born a bushranger. You become one through the things that you've gone through. So having the three different points of view really made it quite sort of natural and easy to get a flow of light and dark, and try and balance out those really heavy moments, of which there are plenty, with more light moments and relief, so that the reader can plow through the story whilst feeling entertained.
0: Stylistically, you've crafted the novel through, we've got first person telling of Dulcie and Billy. Anna, we meet through journal entries. She takes us back to 1918. And you've also kept, I guess, there's a sort of modern sensibility as well in the telling of the novel. And I was really interested, what went into some of those decisions in creating this world?
2: I really wanted to hear from Anna in that very conversational first-person perspective. So the diary was perfect for that, because it's kind of just her thoughts really just falling out of her in the way that a diary does. So that really allowed a raw glimpse into her existence and what mattered to her day to day. And as for giving it a sort of modern sensibility, that was really just a personal preference for me, because I wanted, although this, you know, the story takes place 100 years ago, I didn't want it to feel like it was dusty or distant. I wanted it to feel more immediate. So I did play around with a couple of different styles, but it didn't suit my voice, and I don't think that it suited the story, because some of the themes are still sadly quite relevant today. So although the feeling of life at that time and the situations are period appropriate, the language is not so much appropriate. It's more how, you know, country people would speak today. So I really wanted it to feel fresh, I guess.
0: We have, Shannon, we have made it a good way into our chat without really mentioning the plot of the novel. Now, this is a novel that is driven by some incredible characters. Dear listener, please come just for Anna, Billy, and Dulcie. But what we actually see happening is Billy at a turning point in her life where she's 12, she is approaching a sort of womanhood for the time, and people are starting to kind of see her as more than just a troublesome kid. Dulcie, meanwhile, is similarly at a turning point. Dulcie as a bushranger, where she's in, I guess we might call her, she's in sort of last ride type of mode in that sort of bushranger cowboy type of narrative. They are going to cross paths. I think that's inevitable. Yeah. I don't think that's giving anything away.
2: That's not a spoiler, no.
0: And the tension is going to explode. Were you interested? Like, I know going back sort of, I think, a generation before us, the idea of the Western, the idea of frontier narratives, as they were called, we probably should problematize the idea of it being a frontier and the indigenous peoples that occupied these spaces. But these sorts of narratives were very heroic. They were very populist. You've kind of gone more into that sense of the darkness. Dulcie is kind of viewing this as her last ride. Billy doesn't really see a future because she doesn't even feel like she had a past. At the core of it is the mystery of Anna. And I was really interested in, like, did you have a sense of those earlier narratives? Did you grow up with them, or have you sort of occupied that space independently?
2: No, I haven't. Like, I haven't ever been into kangaroo westerns, as some people call them. I don't think I've even read a single one. But what I did grow up with as a little kid was Banjo Paterson and Henry Lawson. When I was a little toddler, Dad used to every night before bed tuck me up on the couch under his wing and read me stories from those books. So I did grow up certainly with a love of the bush and a respect of the bush as well, through not only through that storytelling when I was a kid, but also I had horses growing up and I'm a country girl, as you can probably tell from my accent. So I did actually get to live quite a, you know, a wild life for a young girl growing up, which definitely fed its way into the narrative.
0: Like a Billy and Ken, a bit Dad and Dave type of thing. You've got that sort of like dynamic in the bush. I mean, Ken is an interesting character. I hope we'll get to him in a sec. But I am really interested in the way we sort of talk about and explore and also invent our history through stories like this.
2: Yeah, definitely. Well, some of my family history is woven through Billy King. A lot of the stories come from my father. So he grew up in a small town called Omeo in the Victorian High Country, and he lived in a, you know, small two-bedroom house with his family, and they had no electricity until he was 12, and he got his first horse, was caught as a Brumby from up on the plateau. So he really lived a wild life himself, and a lot of the stories have come from the stories of him as a boy. I wish I could tell you which ones, but I don't want to spoil anything for the reader.
0: No, look, I think people need to go out and discover it. There are some really terrific, like I mentioned before, Billy having, there is this sense of adventure, and I think we have, I think we're probably going to hone back in on the darkness again in a sec, but Billy is quite an incredible character in the way she has no real sense of self. She has really been quite beaten down by the society around her, and yet what emerges is she is this incredibly capable person who really just does need someone to believe in her.
2: Yeah, she really does. So she has, you know, Ken, as you said, is her father, or who she believes is her father. And he returned from war quite a broken man, you know, physically and mentally. And he already had a bit of a tendency to drink too much, but dealing with all the trauma that he went through, he really turns to the bottle. And he is quite hopeless, to be perfectly honest, although I think he is a character who can be quite loving at times. He's really a shell of a man, and he cannot be a father to Billy because he's not well himself. So she spends so much of her time propping him up physically and emotionally that she kind of doesn't really even have time to think about herself or her needs. So she's grown up in a hurry kind of because she's had to, I think.
0: Yeah, I mentioned before, I kind of reframed the narrative as a narrative about mothers and motherhood. You've talked there a little bit how Billy quite unfairly has to sort of almost take on this surrogate motherhood of her own dad.
2: And she does too. I actually had never thought of it like that, but she really does take on a maternal role for Ken.
0: And there is another really interesting framing where there is, I guess, a shadow aspect of the narrative is ideas of fatherhood. And I say that by way of segue, there is a really interesting trio of men at the heart of the book. This is a very, in terms of character, this is a very compact book, despite the fact that it is a very sprawling narrative. So we have Ken King, you've just talked quite a bit about him, Father Sean, who he is the local priest. He is sort of a very central figure in the community. There's also Stanley, who is, he is a property owner. He's a couple of words that I can't say on radio.
2: We would definitely need to be bleeped, that's for sure.
0: I don't want to get into spoilers here other than to say none of these men are paragons. Their actions and their inaction are directly responsible for so much of the pain in Billy's life. And the way that plays out for them and their fates, I was really curious. Did you want to use these men to kind of illustrate the various harms that men commit and the harms that they excuse, but also how that might be redeemed or how we might see a way through?
2: Yeah, that's a really terrific question. And to be perfectly honest, I wish I was clever enough to have set out trying to highlight these different types of men that exist in the community. But really, I was just thinking of the sort of men that I have been exposed to in my life. And as you say, not all of them are necessarily the perpetrators. Some of them are the ones that just stand by and let it happen and are, you know, kind of wusses when it comes to standing up to other men. So that personal experience, I think, is probably where I drew most of the inspiration for the male characters of the book. And I didn't set out to make them look like a bunch of tools. That just sort of happened. But I do think there is almost always a path for redemption. And I think that, you know, society, as a society, we need to offer that to people, because otherwise why would they try to be better if there is no possibility of redemption?
0: Let's go to that then. Again, I there's so much about the novel that hinges on the arcs of the characters, and I want to leave the listener space to discover that. But I think it's important to talk about where we go, even in general terms. Billy occupies a place in the narrative. She can see wrong in the world, but often feels really powerless to impact anything. So I'm going to use another comparison here. This can help maybe listeners imagine. The comparison that came to mind is the central relationship, if you know the Alan Moore's story, V for Vendetta. And in that we have like a young, in that story we have a young character who is taken under the wing of an interesting mentor that leads them towards violent change. Young characters, and I just say that by way of, young characters are often primed for change. We've got a young character, a central character in a novel. We assume there's going to be some sort of change. What were you hoping readers might see in Billy's journey?
2: In Billy specifically, I think I wanted people to see the power of human spirit. And I think everyone is born, you know, at birth we're gifted with this spirit, you know, this fiery sort of, you know, belief. And so often in life it sort of just gets flogged out of us by the time we reach adulthood, and we're no longer such spirited people. And I guess I wanted to show what the power of the human spirit is and what can happen if you hold on to it, or as a grown-up, try to get it back.
0: Thank you so much, Shannon. Is there anything that I haven't touched on in Billy King that you want to mention for people?
2: I think the real, you know, it's a story with plenty of revenge and mischief, as we've discussed. But beneath all of that, it's really a story about courage and rebellion and mateship. So I think what I'm hoping people will take when they read Billy King is that urge to fight back and the urge to fight for what they believe in. And mostly I just want people to be really entertained and shut the book with a swollen heart and a big fat grin on their face. But just to recognize your own spirit as being this precious thing that you've just bloody got to hold on to, or if you've lost it, get it back.
0: It is such a tremendously fun narrative, and I really appreciate the time you've taken. I am speaking with Shannon Kelly White. We are discussing her new novel, her debut novel, Billy King. Shannon, thank you so much for taking the time.
2: Oh my gosh, thank you so much for having me. I've loved it.
0: Billy King is out now from HarperCollins. Go check it out. This is an extremely fun novel. There is just a real page-turning adventure going on. And at its heart, it really delves into our society then, and also our society now, the stories that we tell about ourselves and who gets to have power and who gets to challenge it. Thank you again to Shannon for joining me on the show, and just an enormous privilege to be able to explore books like this. If you have missed anything on the show today, maybe you've tuned in partway through and you're just kicking yourself. You missed the name of the book and now you... The Final Draft Podcast is your one-stop resource for all the books that we have on the show. You can dive back in our archives, hundreds of conversations with Australian authors, find a new book, find a book that you've enjoyed, and get a little bit more by hearing from the author themselves. I love being able to present these conversations. I try to craft thoughtful and interrogative questions to really get a little bit more. So, yeah, go check it out. Look, if you're enjoying the show, go check it out. I have got many more books to come. It feels like the year has flown by. Maybe you're already starting to look at your summer reading list. Chuck Billy King on it. This is definitely one where you can relax and have a bit of fun with it. For me, I am going to keep reading. I am going to keep discovering new books to bring them every single week. My name is Andrew Popel. I am your host each and every week, bringing you new Australian literature for Final Draft. Till next we meet, happy reading. Bye for now.

0: 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Thank you for your company. 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

0: ITCAA Voice Cantonese and Mandarin Language Program now comes to an end. 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
1: 各位听众，大家好，我们今天的奥华之声节目就为大家播报到这里，感谢大家的陪伴。我们的节目是每周一晚上7点是广东话节目，7:30是普通话节目。亲爱的听众朋友们，我们下周一晚上与各位在空中再会。

to know what's going on at 2XX right now? 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
1: 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Some of the information may be out of date.

and welcome to Chimes as the familiar jangling Rickenbackers of the theme track from the excellent Tassie becoming Melbourne band, the Odd Lights, from so long ago. And that's our way of welcoming and my clumsy introduction to this program. It's been on 2SER for many years now and heard also right around the country thanks to the Community Radio Network. I'm Paul Goff and it's my pleasure to bring you the jangling guitars of chiming indie pop, rock, power pop, whatever you want to call it. Lots of different styles that we cover here and right through to post-punk. I'm going to be featuring an album that I absolutely love and have only just found it again in my pile of stuff. And that is the album by a group called Hurrah. It is a compilation of their early singles that they released on a kitchenware label called Boxed, and every track is a ripper. And off the back of that album of, I guess, really indie tunes, they signed to a major label, and that's where things started to go downhill, sadly for Hurrah, a group who I want you to listen to. So I'll be playing three tracks, including a track that appeared on a more recent single from a BBC session that they did. We'll also hear a lot of first up singles, so opening singles for bands like Laughing Chimes, Alvilda, just to name two. We'll hear brand new works from Fleur, who is an amazing artist who does brilliant Yeah Yeah style French pop, although she is Dutch. And I just am a huge fan of Fleur. She sounds fantastic. We'll hear from Artificial Go and a brand new single from Rick Rack Ronan out at New Jersey, who are fantastic, particularly if you love Beach Fossils. I have a bit of a Beach Fossils vibe to them. But let's kick off with the latest from power pop group Uni Boys and their self-titled EP that came out in March this year on the excellent Curation Records label. They teamed up and feature some excellent contributions from their longtime friends Michael and Brian Diodario of the Lemon Twigs. Both of these groups have a love of the sunshine pop of the 70s, the Raspberries, Todd Rundgren, and in more recent times, the likes of even Foxygen. Their latest album is just brilliant, and this song is a favourite. It's funny because Lemon Twigs have got a song called I've Got a Broken Heart. This is called, from Uni Boys, Without a Broken Heart.

Hump Day. Brilliant track from the Posies, of course, featuring one of my favourite songwriters in Ken Stringfellow. And that was the lead single from their third album called Frosting on the Beater that came out in 1993. The track I played for you, Dream All Day, and probably their most famous hit that charted on the American sort of college modern rock charts, and covers that bridge between sort of grungier power pop and sort of the more Beatlesque sound that Ken particularly loved. Produced by Don Fleming, who, of course, one of the fantastic producers who worked with the likes of Sonic Youth and Screaming Tree. So it's got a nice layer of grit to it, but brilliant track. And a great way to, part of the double to open up the program today. Before the Posies, we heard from Uni Boys, and get that latest album of theirs, self-titled. It's really chock full of brilliant songs. And the track Without a Broken Heart. You're listening to Chimes, heard first on the mighty 2SCR and then right around the country thanks to the Community Radio Network. Now, I came across an excellent compilation that was a part of Providence Pop Fest, music festival, strangely enough, in Providence in America, and took place the first weekend in May. Brilliant lineup that were a part of this. And I stumbled across this on Bandcamp on the Lost Sound Tapes, and there's some really fantastic songs on there. I think 29 tracks all up, so I recommend you check it out. But a band that I've really been loving since their debut cassette came out, Good Flying Birds, that mix lo-fi, jangly pop and elements of noisier chaos, out of Indiana. And Kellen Baker started as a DIY man at home, and their group have expanded as, of course, the desire to play live kicks into place. But I've played a few tracks now from the excellent Tallulah's Tape, which is a series of four-track recordings they did at home. And this is a track that is a demo that appears on this compilation that I've mentioned about called Providence Pop Fest. So we'll hear that in just a moment. And we'll also hear another track from the compilation from Strange Passage. But this track entirely is from Good Flying Birds.

group that are absolutely brilliant in their straddling of sort of mid-80s American jangly pop and post-punk. And they've brought it together in such a great way. A group that are divided. Two of the members live in Boston, the other two live in New York. And since 2016, they've been creating fantastic jangly pop with references to the church at times, early REM and Felt from the US. But then they even bring in, pardon me for clearing my throat, they'll even bring in elements of Noi from their krautrock leanings. So I guess you could say there's even an early edge of Stereolab in there. Matt track from the Providence Popfest compilation. Shouldn't be too long. And we started out with another track from that, Good Flying Birds, and a demo track, Entirely. And you are listening to the entirely jangly guitars of the program Chimes. Heard right around the country thanks to the Community Radio Network, and of course heard first here on the Mighty 2SCR FM. And of course that depends on where you're listening. Wherever you're listening, it's good to be with you. Now, I promised you I'd play you the music of Hurrah. Hurrah were a group that, sadly, this has happened to a lot of groups. They have a success at an independent level, and then they get signed up, and things start to go south. And I think a lot of that is about losing creative control, the decisions that you can make when you are an independent artist and DIY. Because the lure of doing well is the initial reason why they signed to a bigger label. So Hurrah were a group that formed in Newcastle upon Tyne in the UK in the early 1980s. Originally they were called the Green-Eyed Children, but I think Hurrah is a better name with an exclamation mark on it. Signed to the Newcastle label Kitchenware Records and featured Stablemates Prefab Sprout, was their first label, and Martin Stevenson as well. And those early singles, boy, were they magic. Tracks like The Sun Shines Here, which is their debut track, followed up by Hip Hip, Who'd Have Thought. All of these were compiled on this wonderful collection. Now, I've got the original album that I bought with a sticker that said, you must buy this, when I went to Waterfront Records in Sydney, and it's been more recently reissued by the excellent Cherry Red label. So I thought what I'd do is, and I'd sort of lost my digital recording of Boxed, and my original vinyl is not with me at the moment, so that's why I wanted to play it for you, but it's a hard one to track down. Anyway, Boxed is the name of the album. I'd recommend, if you can find it, to get it. I think it might be online at one of the Apple Music or something like that. I don't like sort of giving out, but it's not on Bandcamp, which is a bit of a shame. Anyway, I'm going to play two tracks from Boxed, and then I'm going to, in the middle, play another early track of theirs that's come out recently on a BBC. It's a series of singles that have been reissued recently of BBC Sessions, and great bands like Close Lobsters, Heavenly, amongst the many Soup Dragons that have been had their music come out and those sessions, which normally you wouldn't be able to get. So we'll hear their very first single, The Sun Shines Here. We'll close with Who'd Have Thought, and in the middle we'll hear the BBC session track, This Boy. This is the almighty Hurrah.

You know, hurrah really are the gold leaf stamp of what Chimes is all about. I love their music, and it was, again, bought on the power of a sticker on a record and a whim. And, you know, I remember going home with this and having no idea what they sounded like. I'd like to buy things blindly. Now you can listen way ahead of time and you can, you know, get it instantly. But those days were fun, going home on the train and thinking, what does this sound like? And I just had a descriptor that said jangling guitars. And funnily enough, in that first song, The Sun Shines Here, the jangling guitars in my ear is one of the lines in the track. I'll go backwards. We heard Who'd Have Thought from the album Boxed. We heard This Boy, which was on a BBC single, or was a single of BBC Sessions, and then their very first single on the Boxed LP as well, The Sun Shines Here. I hope that's all clear as mud. This is Chimes bringing you mighty, powerfully jangled guitars. Now, here's a new group, a three-piece out of Ashbury Park in New Jersey. They formed early 24, because Beach Fossil's early days where Rick Ronan are aiming for that sort of metronomic drum machine. There's a little more of the more recent sort of indie pop kind of sound, or college pop, that has the EQing very narrow banding and then sort of broadens out into something big. So it's got a bit of a lo-fi start and then kicks into place. This is their debut single. It's called Salamander Calendar. Comes on a neon orange vinyl in a very limited run. We'll follow that up with another great jangly pop group from the US in Laughing Chimes, and I'll play their debut single that came out quite a long time ago. Well, compared to now. Anyway, first up, here's Rick Ronan, Salamander Calendar.

The debut single from Laughing Chimes that came out July 2020. And a brave move to start your career when the pandemic started, but I guess that was a good time to do, you know, DIY pop at home. And off the back of that, Laughing Chimes sprang to life. A lot of people loved them, and they recorded their debut studio album In This Town at the start of 2021. But right from the word go, they created brilliant music. They call pop music for attics out of Athens, Ohio. Laughing Chimes have just kept delivering great music. I've Got a Thing for Your Patchwork Eye was the track I played for you. I'm sure I've played that on the program before, but yeah, I just was looking at a couple of debut tracks here and there for this week's show, and I thought it was good to play them. That really is a debut that we started with, Rickrack Ronan and Salamander Calendar. A track, I think, trying to make sense of the lyrics, is all about the monotony of watching time slipping away, and a few more sort of darker tones in there as well. I don't know what they're doing, but I like it. From Rickrack Ronan. This is Chimes, heard first on the mighty 2SER right around the country, thanks to the Community Radio Network. Now, another breakout lead single from a group that got a lot of attention. Stereo Gum called them one of the best 40 new artists when they burst onto the scene. We're going to hear a track, it's the lead single from a Parisian all-female group called Alvilda. I don't think I've played them on the program before, and I certainly haven't played this track. Angoisse, I think is how you pronounce it. Please forgive me because French isn't my first language. But this has really got a classic 70s power pop energy with a dash of new wave, and it's just really great. You can hear little elements of forgotten UK indie pop like Dolly Mixture coming through, a little bit chanty at times, and this is a song all about the frantic feeling of panic and losing physical balance, and I guess that nervous energy plays off well in this excellent track from Alvilda, all-girl group from Paris. Enjoy this, Angoisse.

brilliant track out of Glasgow, 13 years old now, from Golden Girls and from their self-titled debut album. Think of the Ways was the track I played for you. Great lo-fi jangly pop that has references, I guess, to even the kind of sounds that we have here in Australia. Through to a little nod to the Flying Nun label. I think we underestimate the power of Aussie jangly pop and New Zealand pop on the world. I guess we Flying Nun is a name that's revered, but there's so many great Aussie groups that have, you know, led the way and certainly have impacted on that group, Golden Girls, who, just brilliant. Think of the Ways. We started with Alvilda and Anguos. Hope you enjoyed that one as well. Better keep pumping them out because I want to play a couple more songs here. This is Dutch vocalist Fleur, who creates an excellent sort of garage pop revival. It's 1960 all over again and the flowers are blooming in her hair.

Judette. It's a 4-track EP, and it's billed as her final release under the name Fleur. So I don't think she's going away, but she'll be maybe just with Moon or doing something under a different name. But it's great. Judette from Fleur.

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and intellectuals of this time. The innovative minds, the intelligentsia, those that are breaking down the barriers and choosing a bohemian existence, escaping from dreary suburban ideals and materialistic death traps. Where are these engaging people? The risk takers, the revolutionaries, those living apart from this big unrest, those escaping the sterility of corporate junkies who get high on materialistic consumption.

Welcome to the Bohemian Beat. We will journey beyond the horizon and find the artists living on the edge, going down into the murky waters of their very existence, where these brave souls have re-emerged with art that is challenging, original, and brutal. You have tuned into the Bohemian Beat. I'm Riddy, with you for the next hour with poetry and music. And let's settle in with some music.

grave can hold my body down. When I hear that trumpet sound, I'm gonna rise right out of the ground. Ain't no grave can hold my body down. Well, look way down the river, and what do you think I see? I see a band of angels, and they're coming after me. Ain't no grave can hold my body down. 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Put your feet on the land and sea. But Gabriel, don't you blow your trumpet till you hear from me. There ain't no grave can hold my body down.

0: That was Johnny Cash with Ain't No Grave. Starting today with American poet Walt Whitman, who lived between 1819 and 1892. He is among the most influential poets in the American canon and often called the father of free verse. He was part of the transition between transcendentalism and realism, incorporating both views in his works. This next piece by Whitman is called As at Thy Portals Also Death.
1: As at Thy Portals Also Death by Walt Whitman. As at Thy Portals Also Death, entering Thy sovereign, dim, illimitable grounds, to memories of my mother, to the divine blending maternity, to her buried and gone, yet buried not, gone not from me. I see again the calm benignant face, fresh and beautiful still. I sit by the form in the coffin. I kiss and kiss convulsively again the sweet old lips, the cheeks, the closed eyes in the coffin. To her, the ideal woman, practical, spiritual, of all of earth, life, love, to me the best. I grave a monumental line before I go amid these songs and set a tombstone here.

You are listening to the Bohemian Beat, produced at Bay FM in Byron Bay and heard nationally across the Community Radio Network. We just heard Eliza Gilkinson with Bell of the Ball, and before that a poem by Walt Whitman called As at Thy Portals Also Death. Hermann Hesse had this to say about Whitman's Leaves of Grass. Whoever reads in this book at the right moment will find something of the primeval world and something of the high mountains, the sea and the prairie in it. Much will seem flashy and grotesque, but the whole will impress him just as America impresses us against our own will. Hermann Hesse, a German poet who lived between 1877 and 1962, explored in his work the duality of spirit and nature and the individual spiritual search outside the restrictions of society. He was awarded the Nobel Prize for Literature in 1946. Several of his novels depict the protagonist's journey into the inner self, a spiritual guide assists a hero in his quest for self-knowledge and shows a way beyond the world deluded by materialism. This next poem by Hesse is called All Deaths and is read by Maxim.

I have already died all deaths, and I am going to die all deaths again. Die the death of the wood and the tree. Die the stone death in the mountain, earth death in the sand, leaf death in the crackling summer grass, and the poor bloody human death.

I will be born again. Flowers, trees, and grass, I will be born again. Fish and deer, bird and butterfly, and out of every form, longing will drag me up the stairways to the last suffering, up to the

quivering tensed bow, when the raging fist of longing commands both poles of life to bend to each other. Yet often, and many times over, you will hunt me down from death to birth on the painful track of the creations. The glorious track of the creations.

was Stephanie Riggio with Voice Inside, Song of Siddhartha, inspired by Hermann Hesse's novel Siddhartha, and before that a poem by Hesse called All Deaths. Hesse's main themes deals with man breaking out of his established modes of civilization to find his essential spirit. With his appeal for self-realization and his celebration of Eastern mysticism, Hesse posthumously became a cult figure to young people in the English-speaking world. Hesse was deeply influenced by Indian philosophy. This next piece, Markandeya, by Rabindranath Tagore, is taken from an ancient Indian epic poem, the Mahabharata, with some 1.8 million words in total, that arguably makes it the longest epic poem in the world. This tale of Markandeya tells that when the earth was about to be engulfed by water, a sage called Markandeya prayed to the god Vishnu to rescue him.

He walked and walked in the stale water, exhausted, finding no shelter anywhere, no trace of life. He was in despair, his throat taut with inexpressible sorrow. Suddenly, not knowing why, he turned and saw behind him a tree rising out of the marsh, a fig tree, and at the foot of the tree, a very beautiful, smiling child. Markandeya stopped, breathless, reeling, unable to understand why the child was there. And the child said to him, "I see you need to rest. Come into my body.

walked for a long while, more than 100 years, without reaching the end of the body. When the wind rose up again, he felt himself drawn upward. He came out through the same mouth and saw the child under the fig tree. The child looked at him with a smile and said,

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1: That was Pandit Hari Prasad Chaurasia with the ancient Indian Mahamrityunjaya Mantra, and before that a piece called Markandeya by Rabindranath Tagore from Peter Brook's Mahabharata soundtrack. Rabindranath Tagore, who lived between 1861 and 1941, was a creative genius who played a crucial role in the cultural renaissance of India and Bengal in the 19th and early 20th century. His achievements included notable contributions in the fields of music, literature, plays, art, and education reform. This next poem by Tagore is called Journey to an Unknown Destination and is read by Michael Sharman.
2: How much further will you take me? Tell me, at which port will drop anchor this golden boat you are steering? Whenever I ask you, lady from some foreign land, sweet smiling, you only smile. I fail to understand what you have in mind. What does your move suggest? You point your finger in silence to the overflowing water, endless to the sun at one end of the sky, going down in the west. What is it we shall find there? Why are we travelling? In which quest? Tell me, I ask you, you, stranger, over there, where the day at evening's call is burning itself out in a funeral pyre, and waves are flashing like liquid fire on the backdrop of the molten sky, where quarters appear as if about to shed tears. Is that where you live? Beyond the wave-torn sea, at the foot of the cloud-kissed hill, where the setting sun disappears? You smile, looking at my face, but not a word about where the boat veers. The wind moans in a constant sigh, the heaving waves roar in a passion high. The deep blue water is anguished. I look around. No bank is to be found, as if limitless tears flood this earth and then quiver. Yet there plies this golden boat, there the still glowing evening rays float. Why do you sit amidst it all in a silent laughter? It is beyond me to tell why in it you take so much pleasure. Who will come with me? When first you had called, I looked at your eyes on a fresh morn. You spread your hands westward to show the boundless ocean that there flows, where restless light shimmers like hope in some breast. I boarded and asked, does new life await? Does hope's dream reap there a golden harvest? You looked and smiled as before, silent. Since then, clouds have gathered at times has arisen the sun. Now the sea was rough, now it looked a tranquil picture. Time goes past, the sail moves in the wind. The golden boat has disappeared. I find, in the west, the sun descends towards its hillside rest. Let me ask you once again, does soothing death here await? Is there peace? Can one find sleep under this dark's breast? You only smile, only your eyes are alive. There is silence from the rest. Soon the dark night will spread its wings and arrive. The golden light will disappear from the evening sky. Now remains only your body scent, the splashing of water's current. Your hair, windswept on my body flies. And when heart fluttering, body benumbed, anxiously, I shall call you and ask, where are you? Come close. Let me feel your touch. You will not speak, and I shall not see even your silent smile.

0: the Bohemian Beat, and that was On Heaven's Shore by May McKenna. And before that, a poem by the great Indian poet Rabindranath Tagore. American poet Henry David Thoreau was also influenced by Indian philosophy. Thoreau lived between 1817 and 1862. His aim was to live as natural a life as possible. He passed his time largely in solitude and in the open air. He says, "I went to the woods because I wished to live deliberately, to front only the essential facts of life and see if I could not learn what it had to teach." This next poem is called The Summer Rain by Henry David Thoreau and is read by Richard Mitchley.
1: The Summer Rain by Henry David Thoreau. My books I'd fain cast off, I cannot read. Twixt every page my thoughts go stray at large down in the meadow where is richer feed, and will not mind to hit their proper targe. Plutarch was good, and so was Homer too. Our Shakespeare's life were rich to live again. What Plutarch read, that was not good nor true, nor Shakespeare's books, unless his books were men. Here, while I lie beneath this walnut bough, what care I for the Greeks or for Troy town, if juster battles are enacted now between the ants upon this hummock's crown? Bid Homer wait till I the issue learn, if red or black the gods will favour most, or yonder Ajax will the phalanx turn, struggling to heave some rock against the host. Tell Shakespeare to attend some leisure hour, for now I've business with this drop of dew. And see you not, the clouds prepare a shower. I'll meet him shortly when the sky is blue. This bed of herd's grass and wild oats was spread last year with nicer skill than monarchs use. A clover tuft is pillow for my head, and violets quite overtop my shoes. And now the cordial clouds have shut all in, and gently swells the wind to say all's well. The scattered drops are falling fast and thin, some in the pool, some in the flower bell. I am well drenched upon my bed of oats, but see that globe come rolling down its stem, now like a lonely planet where it floats, and now it sinks into my garment's hem. Drip, drip the trees for all the country round, and richness rare distills from every bough. The wind alone it is makes every sound, shaking down crystals on the leaves below. For shame the sun will never show himself, who could not with his beams e'er melt me so. My dripping locks, they would become an elf, who in a beaded coat does gaily go.

soul. 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

0: That was Hut in the Trees by Pullman, and before that a poem called The Summer Rain by Henry David Thoreau. Henry David Thoreau was influenced by many poets, including Wolfgang von Goethe. Goethe, who lived between 1749 and 1832, was a German writer whose works span the fields of poetry, drama, literature, theology, philosophy, humanism, and science. Goethe's great work, Faust, is considered one of the pinnacles of world literature. This next poem by Goethe is called Night Thoughts, adapted by Giga Groove.
1: Stars, you are unfortunate. I pity you. Beautiful as you are, shining in your glory. Who guides seafaring men through stress and peril? And have no recompense from gods or mortals. Love you do not, nor do you know what love is. Hours that are eons urgently conducting your figures in a dance through the vast heaven. What journey have you ended in this moment?

You were listening to the Bohemian Beat, and we just heard Bob Dylan with Soon After Midnight. And before that, Night Thoughts by Goethe, performed by Giga Groove. Goethe was influenced by the Persian lyric poet Hafiz, who lived between 1315 and 1390. The major themes of his poems are love, the celebration of wine and intoxication, and exposing the hypocrisy of those who have set themselves up as guardians, judges, and examples of moral rectitude. We will end with a piece by Hafiz called The Sun Never Says. I hope you've enjoyed the show today, and make sure you tune in again next week for more. Thank you for joining me on the Bohemian Beat. I'm ready.

Even after all this time, the sun never says to the earth, "You owe me." Look what happens with a love like that. Look what happens with a love like that. It lights the whole sky.

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I am really just a tambourine. Grab hold, play me against

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Hello there and welcome to this week's episode of Global Village. My name's Habib, and for the next hour, I'll be taking you on a musical journey that celebrates life through the culture and diversity of world music. Thanks for joining us for the program today. Some of the countries we'll be visiting include Greece, Nigeria, Spain, and Turkey. So wherever you may happen to be listening in this big wide world, sit back, get comfortable, because our magical carpet is about to take off. To start the show today, let's go to France.

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1: A great collaboration there between Omar Faruk Tekbilek, who comes from Turkey, and Spanish flamenco singer Enrique Morente. And that track is called Ole Aman, and that's from the album The Rough Guide to Latin Arabia. Before that, we heard music from Brazil by Bebel Gilberto, and the track Close Your Eyes from the album Brazil, The Greatest Songs Ever. And to open the show today, music from France, the group Bum Cello, and the track Three Bandits, and that's from the album In Bloom, Volume 2. 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Let's continue our musical journey now and step back in time and go to Cuba, the year 1928.

Music from Hungary by Muzikas and Marta Sebastian, and that track was Repulji, Madar Repulji, from the album Unwired Europe. Before that, we heard music from Algeria, and the track was by Fadella and Sahrawi, and it was Dao, and that's from the album Wali. And to open that set, music from Cuba by Trio Matamoros, that track first recorded in 1928. It's called El que siembra su maíz, and that's from the album Son de la Loma. You're listening to Global Village across Australia on the Community Radio Network. Hope you're enjoying the program so far. Let's continue our musical odyssey now and go to Spain.

data. If I could now, will be doing well in Jedebe. If I could not get an eye, can you well look when I'm Chapube? Okuquen and Chapube, that's why.

music from Zimbabwe by Oliver Mutukudzi and the track Noromeda from the album The Tuku Years. And before that, music from Greece by Eleftheria Arvanitaki and the song Mirasis Ke Sisa Thalassa. And that's from the album The Rough Guide to Mediterranean Cafe Music. And before that, we heard music from Nigeria by Celestine Ukwul from the album The Rough Guide to Psychedelic Africa. And to open that set, music from Spain by Javier Ruibal and the song Isla Mujeres from the album Sahara. You're listening to Global Village across Australia on the Community Radio Network. And that brings us to the end of the program today. I hope you've enjoyed listening to Global Village, and I look forward to your company again at the same time next week. I'm going to leave you now with a track from India. This is Margasi from the album Mondo India.

Hello, I'm Di Lucas. I was involved with 2XX from 1982 to 1990. It's so wonderful that people-powered radio has been powering along for 50 years. Happy birthday, 2XX.

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0: 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From Diamond Phoenix Women's Dragon Boating Club.
1: And we've got our 20th anniversary next year. Going strong.
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1: Good morning, I'm Shannon Kirkwood. The Reserve Bank of Australia will make its decision on the cash rate today. Economists are predicting a fourth hike for the year of 25 basis points. That would take interest rates to a 15-year high. If that is the decision, it would add $91 a month on a typical $600,000 mortgage. Across the four rate rises in 2026, that same borrower would need $364 extra a month compared to the start of the year. Five men arrested over a suspected terror bomb plot in the UK have been released on bail. Defence Secretary Wes Streeting says the men are facing stringent bail conditions. Speaking from Liverpool following a high-level security meeting, Mr. Streeting has praised the police and security response to the incident near RAF Fairford, adding the investigation is ongoing.
2: We're keeping all lines of inquiry open, including the possibility that these individuals may have been acting either knowingly or unknowingly on behalf of proxies or state-backed actors. But at this stage, it is too soon to make determinations.
1: Residents who were evacuated due to the suspected plot to attack the airbase have now returned home. Australian Greens leader Larissa Waters says worsening kidney disease has forced her to step aside. She says she's been managing the condition for some time, but it has recently deteriorated and needs a slower pace for recovery. Senator Waters assumed the leadership position after Adam Bandt lost his seat at the 2025 federal election. She says she wants to pass the torch over to someone who is ready to take up the fight. A party room meeting this week will determine the next steps for the leadership. Ukraine's National Academy of Science has caught a light after being hit by a drone. The BBC's Paul Adams is at the scene.
3: Frantic scenes outside Kyiv's revered National Academy of Sciences. Staff escaping from upper floor windows as plumes of thick black smoke billow all around. Emergency teams on the roof working furiously to put out the fire. An assault in broad daylight in the centre of the city. Kyiv's mayor, Vitaly Klitschko, on the scene, condemning the latest in a seemingly endless series of drone attacks.
4: The target is every Ukrainian. The Russians try to bring the whole society to depressive mood, to destabilize the situation in Ukraine, and that's why the Kyiv the main target for Russians.
3: By early evening, Kyiv has been under alert for a total of 10 hours.
1: Patients will today learn the impact of this week's industrial action across Victorian hospitals. The Australian Medical Association Victoria says the action is over unsustainable working hours, fatigue and the threat to patient safety. Details of the strikes will be confirmed later this morning. And Rod Stewart has announced after great deliberation, he's touring for one final time. The 81-year-old says after more than six decades, his upcoming tour will be his last.
5: I'm not retiring, but this will be the last rock and roll tour. So I want to thank you for everything you've given me, and hopefully I've given you something in return. So please come out and see me on the tour. It's going to be great.
1: To sport now, Panthers halfback Nathan Cleary says Knights hooker Phoenix Crossland doesn't deserve the criticism he's facing online. Crossland will face the NRL judiciary today following Sunday's hip drop incident, which left Cleary with a compound ankle fracture. He's expected to face a lengthy ban, ruling him out of the Knights' NRL grand final against the Roosters on Sunday. Meantime, Cleary is the favourite to win the Dally M medal, which will be announced tomorrow night. And Australia's top swimmers will dive into the Australian Short Course Championships in Sydney today. Sam Short and Lani Pallister headline the entries for the 10-day event.
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You are listening to, and thank you very much for doing so, the Dirt Music Radio Show, coming to you as it does absolutely every week from the studios of 2SER. Stuart Coop's my name, and it's an absolute pleasure to be here with you again, sharing some music and chatting about it. If you're wondering what Dirt Music is all about, let me explain. Dirt Music is a radio show about music that comes from the heart and takes absolutely no prisoners. What you're about to hear can come from right across the musical spectrum, just so long as it's made with no concession whatsoever to fad or to fashion. It is another week, another Dirt Music, lots of music to get through. Some of it's old, some of it is new, and some of it, of course, is in between. But lots of new music this week. Let's get underway with an album that is exciting a lot of people, including me, and maybe you. It's by the Womack Sisters, and it's a self-titled album. The Womack Sisters, they're nieces of Bobby Womack and granddaughters of Sam Cooke. Let's have a listen to a song from them called If I Let You. And then after that, we're going to follow with a song from Caroline Rose, who's coming to Australia to tour later in the year. And later in the year, as you may be aware, is not that far away. We're going to listen to Yip Yip You from her forthcoming album called Gentling the Horses at the Walt Whitman Mall. That's not a bad album title. You're listening to Dirt Music.

two fabulously spirited tunes to get us underway this week on Dirt Music. First up, the Womack Sisters with If I Let You. And then she's coming to Australia soon, Carolyn Rose, with a Yip Yip. And I said Yip Yip You. It's in fact Yip Yip Yow. These things are important. All right, before I make another mess of a song title, let's move on and have a listen to the Milk Carton Kids, who are returning to Australia in March of 2027. Yes, the 2027 tours are already been announced at an incredible rate. And it's not all about Radiohead. It appears to be a lot about Radiohead. But trust me, dear Dirt Music listener, there will be other tours in Australia during 2027. And the Milk Carton Kids is one of them. Let's have a listen to a song from them called Making a Fool of Myself.

So much great music around, and never, ever enough hours in the day to listen to it all. But hopefully each week on Dirt Music, I bring you some selections to entice you to go and listen to more by the particular artists that we listen to. First up, the Milk Carton Kids, returning to Australia in March, I do believe, of 2027. A song from them called Making a Fool of Myself. Then a band from Victoria I like very much. They're called Munro. They've got a new EP out called Said and Done. And from that, we listen to a song called My Time. And then another artist from Melbourne who's new to me, but there's so many artists in Melbourne that appear to be new to me on a weekly basis, and most of them are really, really good. Riz and the Sugar Plums. And they've got an album out called All Over Again, and we listen to the title track from that. And from for those of you listening to Dirt Music in Sydney today, they are playing at the Shady Pines Saloon on tomorrow, Sunday, at 7 p.m. All right, let's move on with some more new Australian music. Bella Frankie got her third album out. It's absolutely wonderful. Here's a song from it.

More new music on Dirt Music, all of it from Australian artists, from Northern New South Wales, Bella Frankie. They've got a brand new album out called Other Side Of. They don't say Other Side Of What, it's just called Other Side Of. And we'll listen to a song from it called Queen of the Lismore Babes. And then from Adelaide, he continues to release very, very fine songs. Ricky Orbeck, new song from him called Spend the Night. And then from Launceston, hey, it's a great song, but I'm predisposed as a Launcestonian to support artists coming from my hometown. Lani from Launceston, with a brand new song from her called The View from the Tower. Let's move on. Again, more new music from Melbourne. Tanya Lee Davis with a song, Don't Get Confused. I know, I think it's February the 14th. But it's no longer February the 14th, but the song is called Valentine's Day. You're listening to Dirt Music.

Well, we certainly jumped around the musical landscape there. First up from Melbourne, Tanya Lee Davis with a new song from her called Valentine's Day. Then also from Melbourne or around, they're in Victoria anyhow, close enough. Band I really like a lot called Bad Debts with a new song from them called Peace of a Mind. Then we jumped to some Philly soul music that came out of Philadelphia, which is one of my passions. And I heard a song that maybe I'd never heard before a few days ago, and I thought, I'm going to play that on Dirt Music. We're talking about Archie Bell and the Drills with Soul City Walk. And then, hey, from soul to one of my other passions, folk music, and in tribute to Paddy Keenan, the Ulian Piper, who was one of the founder members of the Bothy Band, who passed away last week, aged 76. We played the piece Old Hag, You Have Killed Me, which was the title track from the Bothy Band's 1976 album. Time for me to say goodbye to those of you taking the syndicated show. Hope you can join me next week for another Dirt Music coming to you from the studios of 2SER and around Australia, thanks to the Community Radio Network. We've gone folk. We've gone soul. Let's go to ambient Americana. Yes, it appears to be a thing. And listen to BCMC with Collider Smoke.

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2: Good morning, I'm Shannon Kirkwood. A leading economist says Australians need to get used to higher interest rates. The RBA will make a decision on the cash rate today. It is expected to announce an increase of 25 basis points, taking the cash rate to 4.6%, its highest level in 15 years. Chief economist at HSBC, Paul Bloxham, has told the Seven Network, given the current productivity and inflation challenges, it's likely this won't be the last rise.
3: There are higher interest rates on the horizon yet, and I think this is going to be with us for a bit. So people have to start adjusting to the fact that interest rates are higher than they used to be. And that's going to matter for cash flow in terms of how much you can spend. And of course, it's going to have an impact on the housing market. It already is. Housing prices are already falling. I think they'll keep falling for a bit yet as well.
2: As Australia effectively shuts down one of its two steelmaking facilities, the US has unveiled plans today to build one of the largest steel plants in the country. US President Donald Trump says the $15 billion plant in eastern Iowa aims to revitalize American steel.
4: This steel will be mined, melted, and made right here in the USA, which is something very unusual. The project is expected to create up to 6,000 new construction jobs, nearly 2,000 manufacturing and mining jobs, and add another $95 billion to the U.S. economy.
2: Back home, it was announced earlier this month the Whyalla Steelworks is in shutdown mode to support a new future in green steel. Hundreds of employees are losing their jobs as a result. A new report has identified a lack of pricing transparency with insurance premiums, even when policyholders ask questions. Consumer Group Choice and Financial Legal Centre have analysed 75 home insurance renewal notices submitted by homeowners. The report found premiums commonly increased by 10 to 20%, although there was no explanation for why a premium had risen in 3 in 4 renewal notices. Financial Legal Centre's Julia Davis says consumers aren't getting the meaningful explanation they need to respond to the premium increase. Officers, friends and family will pay tribute to fallen police officers today. Lewis Donaldson has more.
5: National Police Remembrance Day is held every year on the 29th of September for Australia to remember and honour officers who died while on duty or as a result of their service. 2026 is a significant milestone for the day, marking 20 years since the dedication of the memorial wall at the National Police Memorial in Canberra. 832 touchstones are engraved on the wall, each acknowledging the loss of a police officer. 4 more names will be added to the wall at the National Service this afternoon. New South Wales Police Force Constable Mia Lay, who lost her life while responding to a job in Sydney last week, will be acknowledged at the ceremony. Her name will be formally added next year.
2: After completing a shorter than anticipated test flight into the Earth's orbit, the SpaceX Starship rocket has splashed down in the Pacific Ocean. The BBC's Rebecca Morrell has more.
6: 90 minutes into the planned 10-hour flight, SpaceX announced they were cutting the mission short. The spacecraft eventually landed in the Pacific Ocean, with a big explosion as it hit the waves. This was the 14th test flight for Starship, and NASA is keeping a close eye on its progress. The Starship rocket is providing a vital role in the US Space Agency's Artemis program and its plans to put astronauts back on the moon by 2028. There's still a long way to go.
2: Turning to sport, the Women's National Cricket League gets underway today with a triple header. Victoria host South Australia in their first day-night match under Junction Oval's new lights. The contest between New South Wales and Queensland Fire begins this morning in Sydney, while this afternoon WA play Tasmania in Perth.
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8: I'm Roger Bean, and I've been providing technical support since 2017 to 2XX, and I wish 2XX and all who sail in her a very happy 50th anniversary.

Children play with Earth. Ow! Oh.

That was Joseph of Zambia singing his great song Climate Change, Act Today. With the distinctive voice of former US President Barack Obama in the mix. Before that we heard from Arrested Development with Children Play with Earth from 1992. And from Jamaica, Baba Brooks and his band with Open the Door. Quite an appropriate selection in the context, I would have thought. 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I'm Pete West and I'll be with you till 8:30 this morning. Before the news, we heard a show called Dirt Music, hosted by Stuart Coupe, a show you can hear every Tuesday morning between 6am and 7am on this radio station 2XX. On today's breakfast show, our featured artist is Susan Cadogan, or Cardigan, a rocksteady singer from Kingston, Jamaica, who was born in 1951 and enjoyed her greatest success as a performing artist in the UK. And our featured album is one by a 1990s band called Arrested Development. Our selections from Arrested Development are taken from their 1992 album with the improbable title of 3 years, 5 months, and 2 days in the life of dot, dot, dot. We opened this morning's breakfast show with Susan Cadogan's song Hurt So Good from a Trojan Records single. The song peaked at number 4 on the UK singles chart in 1975, and the track stayed in the top 10 for 5 weeks. Hurt So Good was produced by Lee Scratch Perry. And there was another version recorded on Magnet Records for UK release, but it didn't do very well. And now here's her follow-up record on Magnet Records. It's okay, pleasant enough, but clearly lacks Lee Perry's magic at the controls.

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1: I spend 5 days a week in a dead-end job that I don't like, and it likes me back even less. 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

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And it's not fair. I don't like it. I can't put up with it. I've got to get out of there. I've got to go somewhere and find some sort of merciful release. And there is a place just up the road and around the corner. Yeah, that's where I'll be. That's where you can find me. 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

chips and lemonade. 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You got to be happy about that. There's nothing wrong with that. Just keep them coming. Oh, I just love the cheap, tawdry thrills and like plenty of them, and just

They were Loin Groin, Great Australian Scar there with a song that tells its own story called Pub Tab. Now here's a song that urges individuals to live outside the confines of rigid political structures, be they capitalist, communist or socialist, and to disrupt exploitative systems through independent thought and direct action. The song is by Crass and it's called Big A, Little A. Comes off a 7-inch 45 release from February 1981. And we'll follow this with Prison Mouse by Dennis Tech.

They were Arrested Development with People Every Day from 1992. And before that, we had Prison Mouse from Dennis Tech off 2016 album Mean Old Twister. And it was good to hear a harmonica in the mix. Now, in the Arrested Development track, this song from Sly and the Family Stone was sampled, Everyday People, which was a big hit written by Sylvester Stewart. And here it is for your enjoyment on the Tuesday Breakfast program.

My heart is a-pounding within my breast. I know the first line, I've forgot all the rest. A memory like mine is a hell of a pest.

There's another song with fine harmonica work. It's Hamish Imlach's tongue-in-cheek piece on the Scottish theme called I've Forgotten the Words, of Hamish's album called The More and Merrier. And that's set to the tune of the traditional Scottish piece called The Mucking of Geordie's Byre, which is done either as a bagpipes tune or a band instrumental or a sung song like it is here by Andy Stewart. Let's check it out. It's a lot of fun.

Such a smash was there to see. 5 miles away, you could hear the melee. Even the domesticated animals were consumed with glee at the cleansing of Georgia's.

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I'm visiting Canberra from the UK and I've been listening to Community Radio 2XX. Happy 50th birthday, 2XX.

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1: Good morning, I'm Shannon Kirkwood. Mortgage holders will learn today if another interest rate hike is on the way. The Reserve Bank of Australia will make its decision on the cash rate this afternoon. Economists are predicting a fourth rise for the year of 25 basis points to 4.6%. That would take interest rates to a 15-year high. Speaking ahead of the decision, Federal Treasurer Jim Chalmers told News 24, Australians understand there are inflationary challenges in the economy. He has rejected economists' commentary that years of elevated federal and state government spending has made the inflation problem worse.
2: Every $5 of demand in our economy over the last year, four of it was generated by private demand, one of it by public demand. And what that shows is that there are a whole range of factors playing out in our economy right now, contributing to this inflation challenge.
1: The UK Defence Secretary has reassured the public five individuals suspected to be behind a bomb plot face stringent bail conditions. The men have been released on bail after being arrested yesterday near RAF Fairford. Residents who were evacuated due to the suspected plot to attack the airbase have returned home. Wes Streeting has praised the response by security and police, as well as locals who alerted authorities.
3: In terms of operational security, the right systems and processes in place, and we don't want to compromise the integrity of our operational security by going into too much detail. We will be forthcoming with the public on further details as soon as we can, but we've got to give the police the time and the space to continue their investigation.
1: A tool created by Australian researchers can predict the environmental impact of future coal, oil and gas project approvals. The Carbon Impacts Tracer is being launched by the Australian National University and UNSW today. It reveals details on five major fossil fuel projects, including the Carmichael coal mine. The tool projects emissions from the Queensland mine alone would expose an additional 2.8 million people to unprecedented heat. Investigations are underway in Nigeria after bodies were uncovered from the camps of suspected criminals in the country's southeast. The BBC's Makuchi Okafor reports.
4: Local reports say more than 80 people have been seized in two separate mass kidnappings in the north of the country. In Niger State, police say bandits abducted tens of people from Mukura village on Sunday. And in neighboring Zamfara, it's believed around 40 women have been abducted. The police say joint security operations are on the way to rescue the victims in both states. Kidnapping has long been a major problem in northern Nigeria, but the attacks are increasingly affecting communities in the country's central region.
1: In other news, the Greens will decide on a new leader after Larissa Waters announced she's stepping down due to worsening kidney disease. She says her condition has recently deteriorated and needs a slower pace for recovery. Adelaide is on track to reach its hottest September day in 18 years today, while there's a high fire danger rating across parts of the state. In Perth, a shark advice remains in place in the city beach area due to a whale carcass being reported yesterday. Several sharks have been identified over the past 24 hours, including a 5-metre shark just 10 metres from shore. And Brisbane Lions supporters will celebrate the AFL club's historic three-peat today. The team will be joining fans at the City Botanic Gardens later this morning, almost 3 days since securing a third straight premiership title, defeating the Dockers at the MCG. To sport, Panthers halfback Nathan Cleary has defended Knights hooker Phoenix Crossland, saying he doesn't deserve the criticism he's facing online. Crossland will face the NRL judiciary today following Sunday's hip drop incident, which left Cleary with a compound ankle fracture. Crossland is expected to be ruled out of the Knights NRL Grand Final against the Roosters on Sunday.
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There we heard Rowena Tahaney performing Kill Kelly off a compilation album called Irish Roses, Women of Celtic Song. And this beautiful and moving song was written by American songwriter Peter Jones. It tells the story of an Irish family whose son emigrated from Kilkelly in County Mayo to America via a series of letters sent from the father back in Kilkelly during the period from 1860 to 1892. It always brings a tear to my eye when I hear that beautiful, beautiful rendition by Rowena Tahaney. Here are Bailey's Nervous Cats now with Five Fingers of Scotch, and you're listening to the Tuesday Breakfast Program on Community Radio 2XX. This is the last half hour of the show. We'll be with you until 8:30.

0: That was the English band Affinity, featuring Vivienne McAuliffe on lead vocal, with an interesting rendition of All Along the Watchtower, originally by Bob Dylan. And that was recorded about 1971 and released in 2003. And I see that the band name was chosen in tribute to Oscar Peterson's 1961 LP called Affinity. And Oscar Peterson was a great jazz pianist or keyboardist from America. In our Tommy Makem and the Clancys with the Town of Ballybay, live in a pub in 1981. I presume the pub is in Ireland. Then we'll hear Guantanamera by Joe Dassin.
1: Thank you, David. Thank you. Listen, I'm only giving them the Town of Ballybay where the blood's hot, lads. Strike it up.
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1: When we ring a ding a dong, a ring a ding a daddy o, a ring a ding a dong, back from the daddy o, down to Ballybay, there was a lassie dwelling, and you were very well, and the story's worth the telling. Her father kept her still, and he wasn't good to still her, but when she took in the drink, well, the devil wouldn't fill her. When we ring a ding a dong, a ring a ding a daddy o, a ring a ding a dong, back from the daddy o. She had a wooden leg that was hollow down the middle. She used to tie a string on it and play it like a fiddle. She fiddled in the hall, she fiddled in the alleyway. She didn't give it up, for she had a fiddle anyway. Ring-a-ding-a-dong, ring-a-ding-a-daddy-o, ring-a-ding-a-dong, back from the daddy-o. She said she couldn't dance unless she had her welly on, but when she had it on, she could dance as well as anyone. She wouldn't go to bed unless she had her shimmy on, but when she had it on, she would go to bed as anyone. Ring-a-ding-a-dong, ring-a-ding-a-daddy-o, ring-a-ding-a-dong, back from the daddy-o. Shimmy on, but when she had it on, she would go to bed as anyone. Ring-a-ding-a-dong, ring-a-ding-a-daddy-o, ring-a-ding-a-dong.

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4: 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I'd like to begin today's episode by acknowledging the Palawa of Lutruwita, along with Aboriginal and Torres Strait Islander peoples Australia-wide. Carried by Aboriginal and Torres Strait Islander peoples and the land and sea which we call home is the world's oldest continuing living culture, dating back to over 65,000 years. Aboriginal and Torres Strait Islander peoples were the first artists, scientists, creators, storytellers and so much more. We wish to firmly acknowledge that sovereignty was never ceded. This was and always will be Aboriginal and Torres Strait Islander land. My name is Dr. Ollie Dove, and I'm joined by my co-host Ella Bergen. And if you tuned in last week, you'll know that we are midway in a Big Fish card game double bill. Try saying that five times fast. But this week is part two, and I'm going to hand the mic on over to Ella to introduce our guest.
5: Thank you so much, Ollie. Today we are lucky enough to be joined by marine science communicator, ocean educator, podcaster and recent master's student slash soon-to-be graduate from the University of Tasmania, Dakota Mark. Through her podcast, Let's Dive In, Ocean Conversations, her work in marine education and her current research, Dakota is passionate about helping people better understand, connect with and care for the ocean. We'll be chatting about her journey into science communication, engaging young people in marine science and her research and involvement with the Big Fish Project. Welcome to the show, Dakota. To begin, I just wanted to talk a bit more about your connection with the ocean and how that's led you now into science communication.
6: Thank you so much for having me on Twix. This is so exciting. I love that question.

0: about connection, because it's something that I have been trying to foster with other people and community now in my, you know, early career and throughout my studies. Because I think when I was growing up, I got to kind of like live vicariously through my mum, who was a scuba diver. And I remember like going to primary school for like show and tell days, I would bring in like little sea urchin tests that she'd find at the beach and like things like that. And so I'd always kind of like had this connection and real curiosity about the ocean. Like I was so curious, loved going to the rock pools and really just loved exploring. And so that's where I first like started to form that connection and understanding. And then once I got into high school, I think that connection sort of fell away because we didn't really like do any more learning about it. None of my classes sort of touched on or understanding or communicated about the ocean in detail. And so I lost that connection a little bit. And then when I went back into doing studies, I did a Bachelor of Science and I found like just a few units that went into more detail about the ocean. And so I started to learn again and I was like, oh my God, I need to do something with this because I actually, I'm really curious about the ocean. I'm really passionate about it. I want to understand more. So I sort of used that falling off of connection to fuel my need to teach other people because I had experienced when you weren't exploring that curiosity and I could see that other people wanted to learn too. So that's sort of my journey into the connection from youth and sort of like where I am going now and why I'm so passionate about communicating.
1: Thanks for sharing. It was really interesting to hear that story and that viewpoint because often we have guests come on and they might have the opposite and they had a particular high school teacher who really helped them. And every now and then we do have a guest who's like, actually, no, when I was at school, I really dropped away. And I think it's Taruna High School now. They actually have a marine course and unit that you can do in school. And they just go like snorkeling as part of their lessons, which I just think is incredible. So in your introduction that Ella gave, she was talking about, or she mentioned that you've also been involved in podcasting yourself. And unsurprisingly, at Twix, we love podcasts. It's our favorite type of science communication. We're not biased at all. The podcast was called Let's Dive In Ocean Conversations. What was the inspiration for starting it?
0: So I went away on a trip to South America and when I was there, we did so many long bus drives and I was just looking for a podcast to go back into like that curiosity of the ocean because I didn't even feel like in my undergrad that I like touched on it enough. And I'm like, I just want to learn more. I was like really, really itching to learn. And there was definitely at the time like podcasts out there, but there was nothing that was really contextually like what I wanted and within sort of like understanding around like Australia, for example. And since then there's been like some awesome podcasts and like obviously Twix and there's like some really amazing ones now. But that's sort of what inspired me. I was like, oh, I really want to just like learn. So I was like, I'm going to start a podcast. Like, why not? You know what I mean? I feel like that's how all great ideas do. You just kind of launch into it and see how it goes. And so then I just like started reaching out to people. And I think having that sort of brand behind you made it so much nicer to start to talk to these people who like I was very inspired by. And I just wanted to like learn from them. So the podcast was mostly about me wanting to learn, but then also about wanting to communicate the things that I found interesting. And we tried to make it like very conversational and just so people could tune in. And honestly, I was like, if I can just influence like my circle and then they might be able to influence somebody out of their circle. Like I was like, it was very home-based. I was like, I'm happy if I've got two people listening to this because I'm also learning so much from it. And it was really cool. Like even moving down to Lutruwita, I met people through my master's and they were like, oh, I've listened to Let's Dive In. And I was like, nice, that's so cool. So I think it was nice to see that people actually were listening to it, but it was mostly like a passion project for me. And I think it's what really pushed me into going further into marine science and doing my master's. And I also got to interview people like with job titles that I never knew existed. And I think that gave me a lot of inspiration to go, oh, like marine social science is a thing, like I can do that. So it really opened my eyes up and gave me a lot more opportunity in those sort of areas. So that's sort of where it came from, is like, again, just wanting to learn more, but do it in a way that could also help other people and just have a conversation. Like, you know, not everybody can sit down and look at a peer-reviewed article and, like, understand, like, the jargon and the words that fly at you. So I just wanted to do sort of what Twix is doing and, like, communicate science in a fun way, and it was really helpful for me.
2: Leading on from that, I think throughout all the kind of work you've been involved in, ocean literacy has been a big component. You're talking about communicating science to the broader public. And I was wondering if you could talk about the importance of ocean literacy. We know about science communication, but with the ocean and the environment in general, it's not something that's really widely taught and encouraged.
0: Yeah, different. Oh, definitely. I'm like ocean literacy stan all the way. I even like in my master's with my supervisors, we had a very interdisciplinary team and I was like, guys, we need to mention ocean literacy. And it got to the point where like some of my more quantitative supervisors were like, you can add that in there because I know how much you love ocean literacy. So, yeah, I think ocean literacy is a really interesting one because it's sort of just about our reciprocal relationship with the ocean. And it's how we understand the impact that we have on the ocean, but also how the ocean impacts us. And it's not just about knowledge. Like, I think a lot of time when we think of literacy, we think of sort of the knowledge behind things and understanding in that way. But what I love about it is that the framework encompasses so much more. It's all about emotions and attitudes and behaviors, access and experience. And it's encompassing all these different things that actually help us build and foster a stronger relationship with the ocean. And I think, like, you don't have to go far to sort of see how important the ocean is for us and our life on land. But because when we look out, it's just like a blue blanket and we can't really understand what is happening and these concepts are so large, is that being able to digest the information in more accessible and diversify the ways that we talk about it and open that space for dialogue is like super, super important. And I think in schools, like at the moment, the curriculum is already so overcrowded and it's such a hard thing. And like we're learning so many different things and ocean literacy is really unequally taught and there's a lot of, you know, it's very self-driven. And I think if you're a school like Taruna High School by the beach, like it's easier for them to teach those sort of things. But think about if you go more further inland, there's different contexts, there's different things that they will learn. So it's, yeah, it's really uneven, but it's something that is like critically important if we are going to care for our oceans and look after what actually is giving us so much. So that's why I will literally stand on top of a hill and like speak ocean literacy to everybody, the crowds. But yeah, I just think once I learnt about it and the concepts behind it, I was like sold. This is what I'm doing. This is what, like, I love communicating the ocean. And just allowing people to be in those spaces and talk about it in whatever way resonates with them.
2: Thank you, Dakota. And stick with us for part two as we hear more about her research at UTAS.

0: Hello, listeners. We'd like to hear from you. 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
1: Listening to That's What I Call Science, and today we are talking about ocean literacy and science communication. My name is Ella Bergen, and I'm joined by my co-host, Dr. Ollie Dove, along with our expert guest, Dakota Mark from UTAS and the Let's Dive In podcast. Now, Dakota, you recently finished and / wrapping up your master's at the University of Tasmania in Marine and Antarctic Sciences. Can you tell us a bit more about your research and the before-mentioned big fish game?
2: Yes. My research in my master's thesis was all about evaluating the big fish game and its impact on ocean literacy. Essentially, we've sort of seen like a rise in the number of educational games, and those are sort of just like games that are used for anything more than just entertainment. And we've seen like quite a few more ocean-related games in particular. So people are jumping onto the fact that like, okay, we can teach about the ocean in this different form, use this as a tool. And it's been used across different industries and also like governance and policy and health and other STEM. So it's not new in that sort of essence. And sometimes it's coined as like a serious game, which is sort of takes the fun out of games, but that's okay. But yeah, so it's an educational game. The Big Fish game is like a tabletop card game that is contextually set in Lutruwita here in Tasmania, with lots of the fish species that you would recreationally fish. And it aims to teach people about sustainable fishing. And my research was looking at actually, does this game set out to do what it achieves to do? And so we were looking mostly at knowledge, perceptions, and also emotions towards recreational fishing and sustainable fishing practices. And it was really interesting because before going into this research, I sort of didn't even know that this was actually something that you could research. Like, it's very niche, this games world. But once you do step into it, you learn that there is actually a lot going on. And there is quite a lot of games, like, especially for climate change and environment, there's a lot more games out there that people are actually researching now and, like, evaluating, which is really cool. But essentially, I got to sit down with people, play the game at game sessions, and then they would do surveys before and after with a bunch of questions related to the knowledge, related to their perceptions, and their also emotional experiences of these concepts. And then we also had the focus group where we could just like chat genuinely about some of these topics and explore them a bit deeper, which was really, really, really cool because marine social science, like, I didn't know it was a thing maybe 3 years ago, and now I'm like into it. I'm like, this is great. Like, we need to include humans in the science a lot more and understand how we can get people on board and get community buy-in. And we also wanted to understand how the game worked across different sort of groups, like broader aspects of society, not just with younger people or adults. So we encompassed game sessions for both of those groups, which was really, really fun. And spoiler, or like straight to the point, we did find that people learned from just one game session. Perceptions and emotions were, as we sort of maybe expected, were a bit more nuanced and harder to change and understand. But we had some really fascinating results even about people's like emotional experiences towards some of these really big topics like Tasmanian fish populations. And people were like expressing like sadness and negative emotions towards these things. And we were like, okay, like it's important to have like a space for people to just reflect on these topics. And I think that's what the Big Fish game offers people, is a space to reflect and understand. That's sort of my research in a nutshell.
3: Well, good luck with the submitting. That is a very stressful time. And that all sounds so fascinating. And following on from the emotions of it, You mentioned the fact that it can be described as a serious game, or educational games can use that word serious. And when if I was sitting down at a board game night and someone said, we're going to be playing a serious game, my enthusiasm would probably plummet. And words can have a big impact. And before we started recording, you mentioned the phrase word map. What is a word map and how was it used in your research?
2: Yeah, so I think you guys spoke to Matt last week on the podcast. Matt is the game designer developer, along with some other people at UTAS, including Asta, and then Amy Goughlin was the illustrator. So if you spoke to Matt, he would definitely say, we are not calling this a serious game. We're not calling this an educational game. It is just a card game. And that is very, very fair. In the research, they would be called serious games, but I think publicly, like, you wouldn't advertise it like that, because I agree. Even during, like, the research sessions, because people sort of knew that they were learning, I think in some settings, especially we did, like, a session at Area 52, and there was a lot more, like, games-minded people. I think those people with, like, lots of strategy maybe found the game a little bit more different to what they're used to playing. It is, like, definitely relied on the context of when you're playing and who the audience is. But even those people did learn things. Word maps are sort of just something that's used in social science when you're talking more about emotional responses. It's literally like a bunch of words, and then the size of the word is about how many participants actually responded with that one word. And so imagine just like colourful words all over the space and then like one big word in the middle. And so like, let's say we're talking about ocean. A lot of people responded in the pre and post was like just calm. Like calm was a really big emotion that people felt towards the ocean. But we also put climate change in there because there are some climate change topics that do come up during the game. And for that sort of topic, a lot of people had really big responses of like sadness and maybe anger, and sort of more negative emotions were really, really prominent. We also had like recreational fishing. I think some of the big words in that was like very polarized, like very opposites. We had like fun was a big word, but then boring was a very big word too. So it's very hard in social science with your selective bias of who actually comes to these games. And when I talk about selective bias, it's like people choose to actually enroll themselves in these workshops. So we just did like a lot of community broadcasting on different channels. And so it sort of is really hard to not like select the people who are already maybe interested in these topics. So I think it's not as reflective of the public, but we did try and diversify it as possible. But I think it was just a bit more reflective on the fact that out of, I think we had 110 participants for the whole research, we found some really interesting things.
3: With the different results that were coming out, was there anything that particularly took you by surprise or that you weren't expecting to see?
2: I just think what I found super interesting was the strong, strong emotional responses and also like perceptions that people already had towards the concepts surrounding the ocean. Because I think sometimes like in the marine world, we engage in these conversations and you can be a reflection of your own like echo chamber that you're within, and you can sort of have these conversations, and then as soon as you step out of that, you're like, oh no, not everybody talks about this every single day. And there was a few people who had responded in sort of the more like demographic questions about like, we asked one question, like how many times do you talk about the ocean? And there was a few people who responded like not very much at all. And then some of them like still had quite strong perceptions about the ocean. And so it's really interesting because I think in the context of Lutruwita, like we're on an island state. So we are pretty lucky to be surrounded by the ocean and to understand a lot more about the ocean than if you were, let's say, in a landlocked place or more inland. But people were talking about these things in a very deep, reflective way. And I think that was one of the biggest things that I tried to hone home quite a lot throughout the whole research, is that even if people didn't learn, it just provided a space to engage in conversation and talk about these things that you might not always talk about or get time to talk about, because we live in this fast-paced, modern, urbanized world that the ocean sometimes gets a backseat. And that's fair enough, because there's a lot of other things that are going on. The fun facts people loved, like interesting, weird facts on the cards. Nailed it. Like, that was really good props. We asked people like what they learned from, and also illustrations, like artwork. Yep, exactly. You're wearing a big fish top right now, and it's the illustrations, and that, like, that's Amy who did all the illustrations. And people said time and time in the surveys that art was a really great avenue and a really great door to learning more what's on the card, because they were interested. They were like, oh, wow, this is a beautiful fish, especially the Shaw's cowfish.
1: Stick with us for part three as we learn more about Dakota's science communication and community engagement.

0: You're listening to That's What I Call Science, and today we're talking about ocean literacy and science communication. My name is Ella Bergen, and I'm joined by my co-host, Dr. Ollie Dove, along with our expert guest, Dakota Mark. Now, Dakota, we've talked a lot about science communication and all the different things that you've done throughout your work at UTAS, as well as your other extracurriculars. Do you think, now that you've done so much in science communication, that SciComm is sometimes too focused on providing information and rather than creating that connection that you talked about previously? And when talking about this, what do you think you found has worked best?
1: I do think that, yes, there's definitely a time and a place for information, but I just don't think that the data and the numbers tell the full story and they don't resonate with everybody. And so there needs to be more diverse ways for people to engage in these topics. And, you know, with everything, people learn and digest information in such different ways. Like, people are hands-on learners, people are rote. Like, it's just, there's so many different learning strategies. And I think if you're, like, really interested in, like, education and you start to learn the theory behind that, like, wow, there's a lot to it and it's crazy. And that was sort of something that I dived in a bit of my research. But after learning that and sort of understanding that we all digest information in such different ways, we need to, A, have those different options available so we can reach more people. But I think a lot of the ways that I have tried to lean into, and I've tried to just like also diversify the way that I communicate these things, but I really like just using like different tools. For example, I was involved in a project with Ella, Art for the Sea, which was using art as a tool to let people connect to the ocean through that. And I think that's mostly about sort of evoking emotions again. Like, how do we allow people to sort of find this deeper emotional connection to the ocean through the art that they create? And we connected that with also having a scientist in the room to talk about these things. But the art was the way to sort of give people a more of a hands-on, easier, like more looking things. Like, we had people coming up and saying like, oh, I would never find myself at like a science talk, but I would probably also not go to an art workshop. But when you combine both of them, I found that much easier to actually sign up to something. So it's like giving people something new and something different and trying it out. Like, if it fails, it fails. You just have to try and see what works. And so some people have come up with like amazing ways to communicate science that doesn't involve information overload. And there's heaps of different ways. I feel like music and leaning into the creative side, I think works really well for people because you're engaging like both sides of the brain and it's just a bit different, right? Like, it's a bit like new and I really like that sort of side of things. And so I think that's been really worked out well in terms of connection and providing people space. But I also think like you literally can just go into these places if you have the opportunity to and engage in like a conversation at the beach or at the coast or something like that. Go for a walk. And like those are ways that you actually can foster your connection and your ocean literacy. And it doesn't have to be deeper than that. Like, that can actually just be the start of it.
0: And, you know, looking towards the future now that you've finishing up your degree, what gives you hope for the next generation of science communicators?
1: I think there's a lot of hope in this space. There's a lot of people doing like amazing, amazing things. And I think we're really lucky even just being down here in like Nepaluna, Hobart. Like, in this space, there's so many people who are now like engaging in science communication. And I think there's been like a really huge shift. And I think that shift is being driven by the younger generation and the people who are coming into this space in the early career scientists and also creatives and people of interdisciplinary nature. Like, I think because we understand and we foster more of a connection with the community around us too, we can start to communicate and change things in that way together as a group. And so I think I have so much hope in the space like of this. And I mean, I go to schools all the time and I talk to young people and there's like hope in the classrooms too, but we just need to give young people an opportunity to actually explore that that connection and explore the curiosity that they have with these topics that seem really big, like the ocean can seem massive and the issues in the ocean can seem huge, which often creates a disconnect because we're like, how could we ever fix anything like that? But when we come together and we discuss it and have those chats and talk about the way that it makes us feel and all these different things, I think that we start to actually see people finding more agency and like more understanding and more hope in themselves. So it gives people a sense of like power and connection. And there is so many people doing amazing science communication stuff down here. And I don't think you have to look too far to find the great stuff around us that will give you a lot of hope.
2: That's a fantastic way to wrap up the episode on a really uplifting and hopeful note. And thank you so much, Dakota. And thank you, listeners, for tuning into That's What I Call Science. We love bringing you STEM-related content and hope you enjoyed the show. If you loved the episode today, you can get in touch with us by searching That's What I Call Science or That Science Taz on Facebook, Instagram, LinkedIn or Blue Sky. My name is Dr. Ollie Dove, and I'd like to thank my co-host Ella Bergen and our expert guest, Dakota Mark. From the three of us, we hope you all have a truly wonderful week ahead.
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1: Good morning, I'm Shannon Kirkwood. A leading economist is warning Australians may need to get used to higher interest rates. The RBA will make a decision on the cash rate this afternoon. It's widely tipped the cash rate will rise to 4.6%. That would be the highest level in 15 years. Chief economist at HSBC, Paul Bloxham, explained to the Seven Network, productivity and inflation challenges remain.
2: There are higher interest rates on the horizon yet, and I think this is going to be with us for a bit. So people have to start adjusting to the fact that interest rates are higher than they used to be. And that's going to matter for cash flow in terms of how much you can spend. And of course, it's going to have an impact on the housing market. It already is. Housing prices are already falling. I think they'll keep falling for a bit yet as well.
1: Concerns have been raised over the mango harvest season in the Top End. The NT government says the industry is nearly 1,000 workers short, partly as a result of the federal government's proposed migration changes. It says cuts to visa numbers will lead to a shortage in working holiday makers to support the picking season, an outcome which would leave close to a million trays of unpicked mangoes rotting on trees. Overseas, after completing a shorter-than-anticipated test flight into the Earth's orbit, the SpaceX Starship rocket has splashed down in the Pacific Ocean. Here's the reaction to what was a fiery entry.
3: Starship has landed.
1: The mission lasted about 3 hours. It was planned to last for 10. The Starship is designed to eventually carry crew and cargo to Earth's orbit, the Moon and Mars. Germans will see some gas and diesel price relief when taxes are cut from Thursday. EU drivers are paying $48 more for a 50-litre tank of diesel on average compared to the start of the war in the Middle East. In Australia, diesel is forecast to exceed $3 a litre. And travel plans have been disrupted by the latest Mount Etna volcanic eruption. Flight restrictions continue at Sicily's Catania Airport. Royal Life Saving Australia has issued a warning in response to rising multiple drowning fatality incidents. Over the past decade, 229 drowning deaths have been recorded in 100 multiple fatality drownings, the highest fatalities occurring in the last year. Senior Research and Policy Officer Lauren Miller has told National Radio News drugs were recorded in nearly one in four of the drowning cases, mostly prescription medication or over-the-counter drugs.
4: We just wanted people to be mindful, you know, that there are people that are going out on the water that want to enjoy the water, but they may, you know, have a pre-existing medical condition that requires certain medications, and that may not mix, you know, with water.
1: And a red curved shape is the first piece of the Brisbane 2032 Olympics emblem puzzle, unveiled on the Nine Network this morning by swimming legend Ian Thorpe and Paralympian Grant Scooter Patterson. The pair explain what they think they've uncovered off Cairns in the first event of the week-long treasure hunt.
5: I think, you know, it might be one of the arms off a turtle. What about you, Scooter?
6: Maybe, or a crocodile too, who knows?
1: The full emblem reveal will take place on Monday in Brisbane. Turning to sport, New South Wales and Queensland will open the Women's National Cricket League season this morning in Sydney. Later today, WA host Tasmania, while Victoria host South Australia in their first day-night match under Junction Oval's new lights. Meantime, for the Men's Nationals one-day team, Nathan Ellis and Joel Davies have been ruled out of the third and final match of Australia's ODI Africa Tour, while Jack Edwards is being monitored. South Africa have a 2-0 series lead. And Australia's top swimmers will dive into the Australian Short Course Championships in Sydney today. Sam Short and Lani Pallister headline the entries for the 10-day event.
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0: And the weather forecast for Tuesday, the 29th of September. Today, the top predicted is 21 and mostly sunny. For Wednesday, 5 to 25 and sunny. Thursday, 9 to 25, partly cloudy. Friday, 11 to 21 and rain. Saturday, 8 to 19 and a shower or two. Sunday, overcast, 7 to 19. And Monday, 8 to 20 and a possible shower. And that's the weather. And on this program, we acknowledge and honour the Ngunnawal and the Gambri elders past and present. Okay, Tom, we're going to get a bit of rain at last.
1: Okay, yes, Margaret. We had all that lovely rain in midwinter till early spring, and then, of course, the rain turned off. So we've had, what, 3.5 weeks without rain. And but you wouldn't look, you wouldn't think so by looking at the countryside. Everything is just wonderful. And, yes, some rain at the end of the week would be very nice. And right across southern Australia, it's looking pretty bright, especially in the goldfields of WA, where they've had 3 weeks of rain and they're expecting another 3 weeks of rain. Anyway, welcome, People Powered Radio, 2XX FM 98.3. And this is Radio Link here. And it is 2 months since we had Friends of Grassland, but we've got them back again, Friends of Grassland, except we've got Andrew Zelnick as usual, and Margaret can't make it this week because she's out of town. But we do have Michael Mulvaney, who is the from the Red Hill Regenerator, very well-known chap around town. And welcome in, gentlemen, back to Radio Link here.
2: Yeah.
1: And of course, Michael, you were the one of the winners of the Environment Awards earlier in the year. So congratulations from Margaret and I.
3: Thank you, Tom.
1: And thanks for coming in today. And yes, Margaret, the weather has been very, very changeable. And but that's what happens this time of year in spring. And one of the... Just noticed driving around town, I noticed there's certain eucalypts seem to be in full flower. And I think it's mainly the red box. Would that be right, Michael? The full flower everywhere.
3: Yeah, look, and the ironbarks are the ironbarks. Pretty good at this time of year too.
1: So the birds will be enjoying all that.
3: Yeah.
1: And the other thing is the bogong muffs, of course, but we won't talk about that. And the magpies. And what you do is you have a hat and you just draw some eyes on it. I was listening to the TV this morning. And the other thing around at the moment is hoverflies everywhere. And I checked them up, and, yeah, the larvae are very good because they eat lots of pests in our gardens, you know, such as aphids and mites and things, and they're also good pollinators. Okay, so we better advertise some what's-ons as usual. Margaret?
0: Yes, the talks for them, for botanic gardeners, for the 1st of October. We've got Samuel Ramalini and Xing Ji Zhang on the social lives and collective behaviour of an iconic bird species. And it's a superb fairy wren. Fairy wren's lead complex social lives and have a multi-level social structure in the non-breeding season as well as the breeding season. And Xingji and Samuel will discuss the decisions individuals make in their community. So that's going to be very interesting. That's 12:30 at the...
1: 12:30 till 1:30. Thank you very much, Margaret. And as usual, don't forget to check out the Landcare calendar on the Landcare ACT website, landcareact.org.au. And by the way, last week we had Michael Robinson from Landcare ACT, the CEO, and we went through all the winners of the ACT Region Landcare Awards, and that was fantastic. That was something to really celebrate. And you can actually listen to our show if you just go to the 2XX program and check in, just click on our show last week, and you can hear about that record of all the, a record number of nominations and some wonderful winners, all the different categories. So what else have we got going on? There's a lot, I don't know where to start today. There's so much.
0: Well, I've got the Black Mountain
1: Wolf. Oh, yes, thanks, Margaret. Yep.
0: Yes, they've got one on the Saturday, the 10th of October, which is a spring wildflower ramble, and I understand from Tom that that's booked out. And I think maybe the Orchid Walks is also booked out. Is that right? That's
1: The Orchid Walk is on the whatever date that is.
0: That's the 4th of October.
1: Right.
0: So that's... anyway, you can check, of course.
1: The best way is to go to molonglo.org.au. That's the Molonglo Conservation Group's website. And they've got all the Friends of Black Mountain
0: stuff
1: and,
0: on there.
1: And that's where you can actually, while I'm at it,
0: Sunday the 4th is the date of climate change, time change.
1: Oh, yes, you're right. Yep. Yeah. And while you're at the molonglo.org.au, which is the website for Molonglo Conservation Group, they've got two art type exhibitions going on. One of them is See What I See exhibition, which is going to be, it's a celebration of creativity, connection in biodiversity through art and photography. And that's going to be at the M16 Art Space in Blaxlands Crescent in Griffith. But you can get all the details on the molonglo.org.au website. And the other thing is the Queanbeyan Art Society has got its biodiversity photography exhibition. And entries are right up till the 8th of October, so it's not too late then. Once again, all the details, and you can click on the links on the molonglo.org.au. And the other thing is birdlife.org.au. You can actually, that's a national website. You can actually join the Aussie Bird Count, and that'll be over the week of the 19th to the 25th of October. So there you go. And it only takes 20 minutes or so, and it's all explained. Just go to the website, birdlife.org.au, and the time is 9:12. And what else have we got there, Margaret? Anything else? And so what we'll be doing with our guest later in the show, we'll be basically using as a guide their two-monthly newsletter, which is absolutely jam-packed with so much information, and there's no way we'll go through it all, but you only need to, go to fog.org.au and you can go through the excellent newsletter. It's a
0: well, Tom, if you don't have any more announcements, we could go to an early music.
1: Yeah, that'd be something new, wouldn't it, Margaret?
0: One more.
1: And, of course, so 2XX is celebrating its 50th year. 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I've got a croaky voice today. Okay, Margaret, did you watch Landlines on ABC on Sunday?
0: Yes.
1: There was a fantastic article on the rehabilitation of the tributaries of the Mary River in Queensland.
0: Yes.
1: That was fantastic, where they've been for decades planting thousands and thousands of trees. And they've also been, even the dairy farmers, they come on board and they are pumping all their effluent on their fields instead of letting it go into the rivers. All the rivers have been fenced off from stock. And even in the Mary River and its tributaries, they are putting enhanced habitat for their endangered lungfish and the cod and the Mary River cod. Just a fantastic project, and everyone seems to be working together. It's just wonderful. And towards the end of that article, just go to Landlines and check it out if you didn't see that. There's also, they made the point that this is providing a template. They're going to do the same for the Brisbane River and its tributaries as well. So that, fantastic. Some good news. You've got to celebrate the good news. Okay. You're listening to Radio Landcare, and it's with Tom and Margaret, and we've got our guests here. We've got people from Friends of Grassland. We've got Michael Mulvaney, who lots of people know for lots of different reasons, especially the Red Hill Regenerators, and Andrew Zelnick from Friends of Grassland. And we're just going to go through a whole lot of things that are going on. And in the meantime, we'll go to a music break.

0: Okay, back to Radio Link here, People Powered Radio, 2XX FM 98.3. And we've still got Michael and Andrew here from Friends of Grassland. They're a wonderful, wonderful organisation. They've got many, many people and many, many different projects. It's just mind-boggling reading through that excellent magazine. But, Margaret, where are we starting today?
1: We're going first to have a little chat about climate change and at the winter talks.
0: Oh, the Friends of Grassland winter
1: Friends
0: talk.
1: Friends of Grasslands had one of the talks that was on climate change by Michael Mulvaney, and he's here with us today. And Michael, you're a long-term, ecologist? Is that your designation?
2: Land carer, I think, is a word. I was an ecologist for, a paid ecologist for 30-odd years, but I've been a land carer for 60 years. So, yes, I think more of myself as a land carer.
1: Well, that's wonderful, because people like you are really what makes land care work. And, Michael, you had this wonderful scarf, and it goes from dark blue to dark red through the colours of the rainbow in stripes, and your wife knitted it.
2: She did. My wife, Vicky, knitted the scarf. She was part of a group called Climate for Stripes, and they knitted scarves for every member of the Australian Parliament.
1: But she didn't do it all.
2: No. She got to give hers to Zed Cecilia. So I hope Zed still got it and takes on the message. But then when Zed got replaced by David Pocock, she did get to knit one for David Pocock as well. So,
1: that takes an awful lot of women. Is it just for Australia or is it everywhere?
2: It's everywhere, and it wasn't just women. There was quite a few men knitters and children knitters that contributed. So, yeah, it's a great visualisation of just how quickly our climate is changing. So over the 100 years of which that scarf demonstrates, there's been a 1.4 rise in temperature.
1: And people don't realise just how much 1.4 means, do they?
2: Yeah, it's a massive amount. And that we're actually going to get another 1.4 in the next 25 years unless we really start trying to act on climate change.
0: Which is an acceleration.
2: It's an acceleration and it's a catastrophe.
1: I understand that there's only 6 degrees between a full-on ice age and complete meltdown.
2: Yeah, look.
1: So that puts the... puts the 1.4 degrees in context.
2: Yeah, but even with 1.4, we're losing species, we've got people dying, we're becoming less productive, and yet we've got, the media like to say we've got 3 major parties. Well, one of them's climate denying, that's One Nation. The Liberals basically are acting as if they're climate deniers, and Labor's approving mega gas and coal projects. Like, we've just got no leadership, and that really it gets me quite depressed at times. But actually, if you're hopeless and you think I'm going to do nothing, then the worst things are going to happen. Mm-hmm. But if you retain your hope, you can do things. And actually, I've been reflecting as my life as a land carer and just how significant that individuals can be in actually bringing change, and that's giving me hope.
1: I've been reading about the movement to take human beings off the earth and let it go to rot. This is coming out of the IT movement.
2: Yeah,
1: big money and... people with absolutely no understanding of how wonderful this planet actually is.
2: Well, look, to be positive, Margaret, I think there's a lot of people out there that realise we have to do something on climate change. As I said earlier, I was a professional ecologist and decided that I've been retired for 6 years, and I decided I'd come out of retirement and start a second career as a criminal getting arrested at climate events protesting out of frustration. But funnily enough, I was arrested at the Rising Tide event in Newcastle, and there were so many people out in the water that the police had to drop their charges against me because they couldn't show that I was actually there.
1: Yeah.
2: So together we can actually get our messages home and actually get things to happen. And that with Red Hill Regenerators, we've been going 38 years, and if every month, twice a month, between 8 and 15 people rock up to look after Red Hill. And over that time, it's become a weeded paddock with hundreds of thousands of woody weeds to one of the most important box gum woodland remnants in Australia, and that's just from a few people working together. And
1: I understand from the newsletter that in the President's report, Jamie Pittock says that one of the things that Jeff Robertson did when he first joined the
3: Friends
1: of Grassland was to actually get people to note down the number of volunteer hours they put in for Friends of Grasslands.
2: Yeah.
1: And that added up to 9,748 hours, which translates into 487,500 money. So Jeff started as an economist, and he was they've never done it since, right?
3: Well, that figure of 9,748 was just for the year 2020.
1: Huh?
3: Just for the year 2020. Yeah,
0: they didn't continue that, Margaret.
1: No.
0: Michael, but, you pointed
1: never
0: out.
1: Never done it since.
3: But that's the number of hours volunteered in a year, not over the whole entire
0: Look,
3: time.
0: Michael, on your talk to Friends of Grassland, you pointed at several species that were in trouble because of climate change.
2: Yeah, look, things about land carers is that we're out there all the time and we notice things and we get to love our place and the species in it. So Red Hill's the gangang capital of the world. There's more known gangang nest hollows on Red Hill than anywhere else in the world. And we've been watching gangangs for quite some time now, and look, it's dawning on us that they're hurtling towards extinction because of climate change, and they're being hit by it's a triple whammy, and the first one is we're now getting more intense rainfall events that we've never actually experienced before. So as an example, in 2023 we had 100 mils in just over 2 hours, and that is just an incredible amount of rain in a very short time. If you're living in a hollow in a tree, the water runs down the tree, runs down the trunk and fills up your hollow. So if you're a little chickling at the base of that hollow, the water's not draining away quick enough and you end up drowning. So that one rainfall event took out 6 of the 30 nests that we were studying. And rainfall like that, CSIRO tells us, is going to become common in the future.
0: Mm, you only need the one event, don't you, to do all the damage?
2: Yeah, it's... The other way they're getting hit is they don't like being really hot. The chicks, when they're down in their hollows, the hollows are about half a metre in deep. When the temperature gets over 35 degrees or when there's a lot of smoke in the air, they just don't stay in their hollows. Before they're ready to fledge, like climb up to the edge of the hollow, and they're on perched on the edge of the hollow trying to get themselves out as much as they can to get the cooling air compared to what it's like in the hollow, and they often fall off. So in the last 3 years, we generally find about 30 hollows a year, and we watch those hollows. And the last 3 years, we've rescued 15 chicks on the ground. Now, we've been able to put those back in the hollow, and all but two of them survived. The two that didn't, they fell out again, and we just weren't there quick enough, because if they fall out, they're open to dogs, cats, foxes. Parents do feed them, but they're out exposed to the sun, so they tend to dehydrate. But we're only watching a small proportion of the hollows nationwide, so you can just imagine that the chicks that are dying because it's just getting too hot for them. The chicks that are dying because it's just getting too hot for them.

0: 8 over that next 25 years. And what it means is, like, fires are going to be so common in our woodlands and fires that they're going to be unrecognisable as habitat they are now. They'll just be completely different because we're getting these intense and regular fires, and yet we're not up in arms about it. Look, it's causing more damage than the World War was. And if you go and you look at the archives, all those papers were just full of it.
1: It's not any gang games, but is it? I mean, you talked about the bird in your talk about the blue wrens even in town in the ANU.
0: Yeah, look, it gets really depressive. That's why you need to hang on to that hope, and that hope that actually individuals acting together can do it. But, yeah, that...
1: And the region honey eater, which features in the Friends of Grassland newsletter.
0: Yeah.
1: It's in strife. It used to be common.
0: Yeah, look, it's been in strife for a while. The habitat fragmentation sort of put it on a knife edge, and now we're pushing it over because with climate change, we're altering the flowering of the gums and the insects that are the lerps, the little wax cover things that suck the juice out of those things that the region honey eaters feed on, they're no longer. Climate change just introduces such randomness into it. It's something that moves across the landscape like the region honey eater. It's just different to what it used to be. So how does it cope with it? And the fairy wren, like, they're such a lovely bird, and you see them every day, and they just make your heart sing whenever you'd see them, and now you hardly ever see them. And that's true, and even on Red Hill, and the work at the Botanic Gardens is basically saying, yep, we're getting hot, dry springs, which means that we're not getting the number of broods laid that the fairy wrens used to. And then if we're getting hot summers followed by mild winters, you're getting a cold snap that seems to affect them as well. And the work saying that they'll become extinct at the Botanic Gardens within the next three decades. And that's a really common bird.
1: Well, many of the articles in the newsletter, just to interrupt briefly, in the Friends of Grassland newsletter, which we are basically talking about, feature, it's about weeds, invasive species. We won't go into it now in detail, but I just put my hat off to people in Friends of Grassland and other organisations are still, as you say, battling on when these threats are accelerating, basically. So just amazing. And the general public, especially the younger generation, just won't, as you say, won't realise what we've lost already. So, how did we get into this? Such depressing.
2: I mean, like other signs of climate change effects too, I think the dieback of Eucalyptus feminalis, what's the common name? Stringy bark?
0: Ribbon gum.
2: Ribbon gum, on the Monero, because there's a beetle that's been feeding on it, I think. It was one of the contributors. The trees have got stressed through prolonged climate, warmer years and droughts and things like that. But then the beetle is usually kept under control. And that's also in this Kosciuszko, I think, too, kept under control by frosts. But if you're getting warmer winters, then that's allowing them to persist for longer. Isn't that correct? Or something like that?
0: Yeah. Look, it is pressing, but we've got to fix it by all getting together, even with people in one nation. Like, it does need a combined effort, and we need to really tackle climate change, and we need to start
1: for so many reasons.
0: Yeah, look, and I just this morning I heard that we've put on. The solar panels that we've put on in the last year actually outweighs the energy that's being produced from our coal-powered power stations. And so there are signs of hope, and we can do it. Our government aren't giving us leadership, so we just need to change our leaders. And that's going to happen.
1: Yep.
0: Yeah, look, our Labor members have remained mute and useless, and we just need to get people who speak up for
1: us. And climate change is not appearing so much in the media anywhere, which is a real worry. So anyway, you're listening to Radio Link,

0: 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We're talking about climate change, but I should just mention that the excellent newsletter fog.org.au also has quite a few tributes to Jeff Robertson, who's just such a friendly person and such an enthusiastic person and such a monumental achiever in so many different ways to conservation in this region. So we're all really missing. But anyway, there's some wonderful tributes. Have a look at the newsletter and you can read about Jeff a little bit more.
1: Just on that, people can download the newsletter from the FOG website. 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If you just go to newsletters and you can download the latest newsletter there. So this is, we're talking about the September-October 2026 issue here.
0: Fantastic.
1: Yep.
0: Thanks very much, Andrew. And we'll go to a music break. And this is Celtic Heartbreak. The album is called Down by the Sally Garden.

0: Nature Map. Okay. Yep. Yeah, welcome back to Radio Link here. People Powered Radio, 2XXFM 98.3. And that was not Celtic Heartbeat at all. That was Duke Ellington and Jump for Joy. And but I promise we'll play the Celtic Heartbreak down by the Sally Garden in the next music break. And we're still with Andrew and Michael from Friends of Grassland, that wonderful, wonderful organisation, fog.org.au. Check out, subscribe to that newsletter and you can read all about it. But Margaret, where are we going this time?
1: Well, just before we get off the newsletter, that's got a wonderful account of the winter cool burn at St Mark's Grasslands, and a before and after a show and tell there, and Michael Bedingfield's wonderful picture of the Regent honey eater and a beautiful yellow tail and wings. That's very endangered now, isn't it, Michael? Have you...
2: It's been endangered for a while, and it's not in a good way.
1: So if you can go to the website, it's a great read. We're going to talk about Nature Mapper. And Michael Bedingfield has been involved in that for a long time.
2: He has. Look, and Tom mentioned about new weeds because of climate change. Actually, Nature Map is taking photos of plants. They realise they're a bit different to what they normally see in their patch. And on 126 occasions, Nature Mappers have taken an image and put it on the Nature Map, and it's the first time that that species has ever been recorded in the ACT. And that is important because with climate change, we're going to get a whole lot of new weeds which weren't bad here, but now because our climate's changing, will be. And if we can get those weeds just as they're establishing, it costs us very little to control them effectively. And so early warning is the best way of dealing with that. And by people putting those photos on, it really makes a difference to the weeds that we're going to have in the next few decades in the ACT, because we can get out there and get rid of them. And that's happened on 126 species. So that's a pretty incredible look.
0: I hope they're not grasses, because the grasses are the more insidious, aren't they? The more difficult to control.
2: Some of them are grasses, and perhaps the worst one is Coolatai grass, which is a major weed in the northern slopes and tablelands. But as yet, we're keeping it under control, and we've caught it four times in the ACT.
3: Wow.
2: And we've been able to get rid of those really small infestations. If it had gone unnoticed, probably even for 2 years, they would have been so well established that we would have, it's goodbye, good luck. We wouldn't have had a chance to get rid of them. So it's really important that people do notice what's out there, and if they think something's different, take a photo, put it on Nature Mapper. Not only has it been really fantastic at identifying future weeds and pests, but it's really good at understanding what we actually have in our region. On more than 200 occasions, it's actually people putting their photos up has found new locations of rare and threatened species, new breeding locations, which we can then put extra care into protecting them. So that's another great thing that people can do.
0: Yes, the technology. Even AI might help in this effort.
2: Yeah, look, the mobile phone is an amazing scientific instrument, and it makes all of us expert scientists, because we can put that photo on and it can be verified that, yes, that actually is a matchstick grasshopper, or that actually is a Swansona recta, a rare day. Or last week, Miranda put on a picture of a jewel beetle, which was taken at the Woden Cemetery. It's only the third time that jewel beetle's been recorded ever, anywhere. The first one was 1930 on Black Mountain, and then Corinne put an image from Red Hill onto Nature Mapper, and because Miranda saw Corinne's image on Nature Mapper, she knew that this jewel beetle that she saw at the Woden Cemetery was important. So she took the photo, but not only she took the photo, she collected the specimen. So now we've got a specimen of this jewel beetle at Syro, which can be tested for genetics. And that's all because of just people noticing details, noticing differences and saying, I'll take a photo, I'll put it on Nature Mapper, or if iNaturalist, if that's what people use, but just getting it out in the open can make a major difference.
0: The jewel beetle, I presume that was a native plant.
2: Yeah, a native jewel beetle hasn't got a common name. I want to call it the red-heeled jewel beetle, but our jewel beetle expert said, yeah, well, we might find 50 of them in Bungendore tomorrow, so that would be a bad name. But in my head, I still think it is red-heeled jewel beetle.
0: But right now, listeners could, for instance, go to their phones and check out the Coolatai grass, if that's... And get familiar with what it looks like.
2: Yeah.
0: So how do you spell that? C-O-O-L-L-A-T-A-I?
3: Yes.
2: Yeah, look, I'm dyslexic and used to get E's and the cane from the nuns for my spelling.
0: Yeah.
2: So asking me to spell is like asking a blind man to describe the view. But I think it's C-O-O-L-A-T-I.
0: T-A-I.
3: T-A-I.
2: Yeah.
3: So,
0: yeah, check it out. You can become a citizen scientist. We all can. And or make a contribution. It's just important to keep our eyes alert.
3: I mean, the important thing too is with Nature Mapper, it doesn't just do the ACT. It's also doing southeast southern tablelands.
2: Yeah, yeah, look, it does the whole of Australia. So wherever you are, take your photos, put them up, and we've got about 120 experts that range from university professors top of their game to school kids. But a school kid can be just as accurate if they're only identifying magpies, and then maybe they'll move on to magpies and do something else. So part of Nature Mapper is to build up our taxonomic skills as a community so actually we can identify what we have out there.
1: I understand that the Nature Map is in danger.
2: Look, it's been carried by Aaron Clausen for... It's been going 30 years and he's made millions of dollars of, well, what he could earn by putting that time into NatureMap, but also putting his own money into it.
0: Into some high-tech business.
2: It is. Look, he's maintaining it and the ACT government has basically said it will fund for another year and a half. After that, we're not too sure. But
1: is it an IT issue?
2: No, it's become too popular. So there's nearly a million sightings now on the site.
1: Well, that makes it an IT issue.
2: Well, it's an IT issue, but it's not that the IT isn't working. It's that you have to store that information somewhere, and each time someone pulls a photo out of storage, it costs you a fraction of a cent. Now, we were getting that happening 2 million times a month. So 2 million times 12 times a fraction of a cent actually worked out to be a couple of $100,000. So we, you know, that's one of the issues. The other issue is that Aaron's time is worth a lot of money. So
0: And of course, all volunteering, or most...
2: It's totally volunteer that...
0: And it doesn't generate revenue, it just costs.
1: Unfortunately.
2: It generates a lot of saving. Like, in terms of those weeds, how I was saying it was most effective, ACT government has done it. Just for one of those, it's basically 10 times more effective to get it at that stage than to let it go to the next stage. And then basically for each one of those that's been recorded and acted, we're saving $100,000 a year in costs.
0: It's in the public interest too.
2: It's in the public. It's a massive. And look, if you work out how much are you willing to pay to find 200 new locations of threatened species? Well, they fund surveys for $20,000-$30,000 and they find nothing. You know, like, it is such an amazing resource. And If the government was giving money, it would be such value for money.
0: Well, that's right.
2: Yeah.
0: It deserves investment by government, and presumably grants are applied for to meet these costs.
2: Yeah, look, we have applied for grants and they run out after a year. So, you know, your funds always, it's just a continuous headache.
0: Okay, so we'll go to a music break, our last music break, and this is Radio Link here. The time is 9:47. And just to report that the Conservation Council, probably some people have already heard that the government has, because of the pressure applied excellently, the government is looking at drafting a report on their urban western boundary in June next year, which is quite a big step, conserving that 8,000 hectares of woodlands to the west of Canberra.
3: And grasslands.
0: And grasslands, I beg your pardon, yes. Yeah. And a lot of that is private land, but that's okay. You can have that.
3: Well, it's leased land. Yeah, leased land, that's yeah. Right. Yeah.
0: Okay, and we'll go to a music break, and this time I will play the Celtic Heartbeat down by the Sally Garden. Let's have a listen.

0: Okay, we'll just fade that out and welcome back to Radio Land. I've still got my croaky voice. Time is 9:49 and we are celebrating our 50th anniversary. And 2XFM.org.au, check it out. We do need your support and your subscription and donations as you can afford them. And we've still got Andrew Zelnick and Michael Mulvaney in the studio talking about Friends of Grassland issues. Particularly, we've got right on to climate change. For some reason, inevitably, we've ended up on climate change.
1: Well, that was a major...
0: But just a minute, next week, topic, Margaret, we do have Bradley Opdyke, yeah. Professor Bradley Opdyke from the ANU Research School of Earth Science, who is an international climate change, and he's going to talk about some more climate change topics and in his wonderful manner. And he's been doing this on Radio Landcare for, 11 years now, I think. Okay, Margaret, where are we going now?
1: Well, I've got the book put out in 2018. This is a second edition or second printing, and it's full of beautiful photos from the nature map of Red Hill. It's called Ties to Red Hill, and Michael Mulvaney actually wrote all the nature descriptions in that book, and Michael Bedingfield did the drawings. And Paul Williamson has written poems about various aspects of Red Hill. On the front is a beautiful red crimson bottle brush in full flower. And I must admit that even though I'm a Canberra girl growing up in the shadow of Red Hill, I have never been up there to see the bottle brush in flower. And I'm afraid that I never knew why it was called Red Hill, but the first sentence in this book is about that. On the 20th of June 1917, Charles Weston's nursery gang began planting 4,508 crimson bottle brush on top of Red Hill. And that's why it's called Red Hill.
0: There you go.
1: And so pick up this new copy. It should be available in the Botanic Gardens. And, Michael, do you want to mention about that?
2: Yeah, look, we shot ourselves in the foot when we didn't vote yes in the referendum. The Uluru Statement of the Heart spoke eloquently about that spiritual connection to land and how we'd be a much better nation if we were working together with our Aboriginal friends. And that's a concept that they have strongly, but the rest of us are fairly weak at. And this poetry book was a reflection on that. When people ask you about Red Hill, they expect you to talk about the science. And you can talk about endangered communities and how rare they are and, you know, all the different species. But basically, I'm an advocate for Red Hill, a land carer, because I love Red Hill, because I feel a connection to it. And it's a connection to the soul. And how do you express that? You don't express it in scientific terms. You express it in poetry. This book, it's basically along those lines of that sacred connection to land and just how important that is for our well-being. And I think, yeah, that's a message I'd like to leave with, and I hope the book delivers.
1: And the fact that it hasn't been culturally burned for quite a while now has affected the ecology there on the hill.
2: Yeah, look, it has been. We did have a big burn in 2002. Woodlands don't need to be burned that often, so it's probably not such a big issue. Probably we've had too many prescribed burns, which have led to greater shrubbing of the understory than would be natural. But as saplings grow up, yeah, it will clear. But, yeah, it's...
1: Okay,
0: And we have Margaret... we now know that there's 150 different organisations in the Canberra region who are working with their own areas, with their woodland reserves, grassland reserves, parks and gardens, and they become intimately involved with their, for the same sorts of reasons, isn't that right?
2: That's right. Look, and the government is really supportive of it because they recognise that by people caring for something, they're going to use it more, the community is going to use it more, and it's
0: goodwill.
2: It's a better place.
0: Goodwill, volunteers.
2: Yeah. Can I put in a plug for an activity which is related to that?
0: Well, we better hurry because we were going to do that but didn't quite get to it. So
2: All right.
0: We know that Friends of Grassland have got many activities on the web, on their newsletter at the moment, for October particularly.
3: Yeah, I think for those people who are interested in either getting involved in an on-ground activity, a work party, or if they want to learn something and go out on a field trip, then go to our calendar on the FOG website, fog.org.au, and at the top of the page you can see a button or a tab there for calendar, and that'll take you to the various activities.
0: Well, that's great because we, Margaret and I, weren't aware that there was the FOG have also got a calendar, event calendar.
3: That's yeah.
0: We'll advertise that every week, as we do for Landcare.
3: Yeah, it's not always up to date. Often when the newsletter comes out, the calendar's a little bit behind, so you're always best off checking the newsletter first.
0: Yes.
3: But eventually, within a short time after the newsletter comes out,
0: you wanted to give a plug for something?
2: I just relate to that care of community lands. We're actually doing a comparison between areas that are cared and similar areas that are uncared, so twin sites. We've got 11 sites where we're looking for people to record the wildlife, put those photos on Nature Mapper. So if you go to Nature Mapper, you'll find out about that project. It's called Wildlife in Our Urban Places.
0: Yeah, and do a bit of weeding while they're at it.
2: No, we want them to get the wildlife first in their current conditions. So after they're finished, go back and weed.
0: Yeah. That's fantastic. So in the end, we did cover a fair bit of ground, didn't we? We've been going through the Friends of Grassland newsletter, and it comes out every 2 months, and it is such a professional magazine. I read it from cover to cover, and I just learn so much. Mm. And it's basically a compendium of information about the ecology and about the people. Don't forget about the people. Okay, Margaret. Andrew?
3: Oh, yeah, just getting to those some of the key activities that if you want to come along and learn stuff, Rainer Raywinkle's going to be leading quite a few walks. We've got one at Tarengo TSR, and we'll be visiting another TSR in the Burrawa area on Monday the 12th of October from 10 to 3 p.m. And these are areas where there have been burns previously earlier in the year by local land services, and we're going to see how that's stimulated the regrowth of native flora there. And also the Tarengo TSO is the site of the Tarengo leek orchid, and it should be flowering at this time. So it's another threatened species. Then on Sunday, the 18th of October, we're visiting a number of travelling stock reserves near Bungendore. And it's a joint activity with Canberra Birds, which is formerly Canberra Ornithologist Group. So there's going to be a bit of learning about plants, but also birds as well, and that is going from 8:30 a.m. to 3:30 p.m.
0: What's the website for Canberra Birds offhand?
3: I don't know. If you just search Canberra Birds.
0: It used to be COGS, C-O-G.
3: Yeah. I think I've got it somewhere, but no, I don't have it at the moment.
0: Anyway, Google Canberra Birds and AI, then, find it for you.
3: Then we've got another one. We've got several others. We're also doing a joint activity with the Friends of the Australian National Botanic Gardens as well on Monday the 19th of October. Yeah. But there's details on the website about that. Yep.
1: Okay, we've got to finish, but thank you very much for coming. Yeah.
0: We've covered some good ground, and we've got some good passion here today, which is what we need on community radio. And the time is 9:59, and we've got Earth Matters is coming up, yet another environment show on 2XX Community Radio 98.3. We're going to try and talk Michael into coming in more regularly, aren't we, Margaret?
1: Yes.
0: We need some passion. We need some passion on 2XX. Not that we don't have lots of passion, because we've been going for 50 years.
1: Next week we've got Bradley.
0: Dr. Bradley Opdyke, he'll come in here and he'll be doing some scintillating topics on climate change.
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5: Good morning, I'm Shannon Kirkwood. Mortgage holders will learn today if another interest rate hike is on the way. The Reserve Bank of Australia will make its decision on the cash rate this afternoon. A fourth rise for the year of 25 basis points would take interest rates to 4.6%, a 15-year high. The Australian Council of Social Service says any rate rise will cost jobs, with those who lose work or who are unable to find enough paid work to experience the biggest impacts. ACOS says since interest rates started to increase, an extra 200,000 people are out of paid work. It wants governments to reduce inflation fairly and without unnecessary damage to people's living standards. Meantime, speaking to News 24 ahead of the decision, Federal Treasurer Jim Chalmers has rejected economists' commentary that years of elevated federal and state government spending has made the current inflation problem worse.
6: Every $5 of demand in our economy over the last year, four of it was generated by private demand, one of it by public demand. And what that shows is that there are a whole range of factors playing out in our economy right now, contributing to this inflation challenge.
5: Officers, friends and family are paying tribute to fallen police officers today. Lewis Donaldson has more.
7: National Police Remembrance Day is held every year on the 29th of September for Australia to remember and honour officers who died while on duty or as a result of their service. 2026 is a significant milestone for the day, marking 20 years since the dedication of the memorial wall at the National Police Memorial in Canberra. 832 touchstones are engraved on the wall, each acknowledging the loss of a police officer. Four more names will be added to the wall at the National Service this afternoon. New South Wales Police Force Constable Mia Lay, who lost her life while responding to a job in Sydney last week, will be acknowledged at the ceremony. Her name will be formally added next year.
5: The Australian Greens will decide on a new leader after Larissa Waters announced she's stepping down due to worsening kidney disease. She says her condition has recently deteriorated and she now needs a slower pace for recovery. In the UK, 11-year-old chess prodigy Bodana Sivandan has officially made history by becoming the youngest ever woman grandmaster. The BBC's Eve Coleman has the story.
8: She taught herself to play at home in northwest London during the coronavirus lockdown and entered her first tournament at Harrow Chess Club in July 2021. Since then, she's become Britain's youngest women's chess champion and the youngest person to represent England internationally in any sport. Now, the International Chess Federation has confirmed she's the youngest woman grandmaster, the highest woman-only title a female player can attain. Bodana says while proud of her achievements, her eyes are now set on becoming an international master.
5: And after more than six decades, Rod Stewart has called time on his touring career. The 81-year-old has announced his upcoming tour will be his last.
9: I'm not retiring, but this will be the last rock and roll tour. So I want to thank you for everything you've given me, and hopefully I've given you something in return. So please come back